0: media and say, look how lovely my life is, but we don't know if they're having a meltdown in the background anyway. So
1: I must say, I want to pick up on something you said about good debt versus bad debt, because I can remember I had a gentleman on the show probably about 3-4 years ago now, really delving back into my memory banks here. But there are things like good debt and bad debt, and I think that it's worth sort of pursuing a little bit more. And ladies and gents, Jen's got a very good blog on her site. It's called Debt, and much of how to get out of debt and a simple plan to take control. And I think it's this element of control that I really like your focus on this, because it can be a head game. And, you know, it's the old story about living rent-free in your brain, you know, and that can end up happening with people, can't it?
0: Absolutely, it does. And, you know, with everything in life, as humans, we like to have control. And when we don't have control of something, we have chaos. We have overwhelm. And overwhelm, when it comes to debt, is one of the things that I see. And because we look at the big number and we look at what we have left over every week and we start to question ourselves, how do I get out of this situation that I'm in? And so that's where I always say a plan is what you need, because a plan gives you, as you say, that rent-free space in your head is then removed because you have a strategy, you know where you're going. And of course, you know, everything that I do, I bring in my accounting background, where we always have, you know, a plan for everything, and we have monitoring and, you know, checking in with that plan to see if you're meeting your expectations, if you're still on track to do what you want to do. And if you don't have a plan on how to get out of debt or how to deal with the debt, then you've got no ability to check on your progress. And so that's the goal setting. You know, where do I want to be in 12 months' time? How much debt do I want to get rid of? And I find when people don't have that plan, not only is the chaos still going on in their head and the overwhelm that they're feeling every day, they actually end up in further and further debt because there's, you know, they just feel that overwhelm. And, you know, Ray, as you probably know, dopamine is a huge thing in our lives, and dopamine is the happy drug, some people call it. And when you're feeling overwhelmed, your body's seeking something to actually make you feel really good. And, of course, the easiest way to get a dopamine hit is shopping and anticipation. But, you know, as we know, dopamine isn't the reward for getting something. It's the anticipation of getting something.
1: Yes.
0: So when we go shopping, and, you know, I'm saying this from a female point of view, I'm saying it from a personal point of view, I know, but I also know that what's hitting me at the time. And so when we go shopping, it's the anticipation of what we might buy or what we might find or how good we're going to look when we wear that thing. Mm-hmm. And so we get the dopamine hit. And, of course, once we buy it and we walk out of the shop, the dopamine doesn't exist anymore, and so we come thundering back down. And so if you've got something in place to manage that debt, you're not then going to become a victim to that dopamine, because you've got structure and you've got things in place so that you have a strategy on how to, I'm not going to say get out of debt, because getting out of debt shouldn't be the goal. It should be by the time we retire. But during our working life, getting out of debt isn't the ultimate goal, because good debt, as you touched on, is how we build our wealth if we have strategies in place. Bad debt and atrocious debt are the two that we need to avoid.
1: And I've not heard atrocious, I've just heard bad, but I'm glad we have some modicums of level of lousy debt.
0: Don't know that it is an official term, but it's one that I use with my clients all the time. You know, bad debt is bad, but then you have the, you know, the payday debt, you have the buy now, pay later debt, and all those things that are really ridiculous interest rates. Yeah. And some of those, and I know I can't say the product, but I'm sure you'll get what it is the, you know, funding in 24 hours for something that's gone wrong. That has an interest rate of something like 66% when you work it out. if you don't do it. And that's what I call the atrocious debt. And whilst I don't love bad debt, I would take bad debt over the atrocious debt any day.
1: Yeah. Yeah, it's interesting. And again, it just reminds me of one of the very common idioms around debt and money and budgeting. Again, planning. If you fail to plan, you plan to fail. And
0: what I call the atrocious debt. And whilst I don't love bad debt, I would take bad debt over the atrocious debt any day.
1: Yeah. Yeah, it's interesting. And again, it just reminds me of one of the very common idioms around debt and money and budgeting. Again, planning. If you fail to plan, you plan to fail. And I know it's very trite to say that.

0: the reason I like your little blog there is that, you know, the first thing you're doing is getting into people's headspace and, you know, trying to grasp with that. And I found myself in a roundabout way virtually doing the same thing when I was helping some family members, A, out of financial difficulty, and another one out of a gambling habit, which I'm happy to talk about because it's well behind us now. But, you know, how you are able to grasp some really basic concepts and get into headspace, because I think that's really, really important. Sometimes I wonder, Jen, are you a psychologist rather than a an educator when it comes to counselling people like this?
1: I always say in my accounting world anyway, we are more psychologists than anything else, because when people start talking numbers, it is, you know, I don't know what your growing up was, but I grew up in a very quiet household. So I always talk about a quiet or a noisy household. Mm-hmm. I grew up in a quiet household. So there was no arguments about money, but there was also no education around money. And I think, you know, I grew up in that era where it was impolite to ask what people earned or impolite to ask how much something cost them. I think that has brought us all, and, you know, even the younger ones, you know, I've got children in their 20s, but I find that when people start talking about their money, they feel very naked. You know, all of a sudden they're very exposed. Mm-hmm. And I've had people sitting opposite me that burst into tears. I've had people that you can just feel that overwhelm lifting because they've finally got somebody that they can discuss it with, and they've finally got somewhere that they can let it all out. You know, when we say to people, have a good cry, you'll always feel better. Well, I don't think that I'm ever going to say to somebody, have a good cry, but spill the beans, get it out of your head, get it out onto a piece of paper. Talk to somebody who's not going to judge you. Mm-hmm. And I think a lot of judgment is there on debt because we have this philosophy that we should know how to deal with debt and we should not have ever got us into that place. And, you know, like you said, Ray, I've sat across from people that have been drowning in debt. And, of course, then they feel overwhelmed. They're embarrassed to tell anybody. And it keeps them awake at night. It is every thought is every time they want to buy something, oh, I've got this debt though. And you can really see it really weighing them down. And, you know, it takes over their whole life, which then ruins relationships because they're not present with their family because of the overwhelm. And so when I'm talking to people that are in debt, and it doesn't have to be overwhelming debt, it can be just anything. You know, I have people when I was doing financial planning that had no debt other than their mortgage, but their biggest worry was, am I going to get rid of this debt before I retire? Because if I go into retirement with a mortgage, I've got nothing to spend because all of a sudden I don't have a wage anymore. So it's that I find people need the counselling on, is get it out on paper, get a strategy in place. Once it's out of your head and out onto a piece of paper, it is much more controllable and you do have that sense that you can do what you need to do.
0: Okay, well, we're a little bit over half time. That's okay. 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I'm your host, Ray Trevison. 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

0: up in the sunny Hunter Valley area, an area I used to live in, when I was in the armed forces. An absolutely wonderful place. If you've never been, ladies and gentlemen, definitely go. It's a really, really pretty part of Australia. Now, look, before we went to the break, Jen, we were talking about, I guess, the headspace around debt and how it can take over. And I've seen it where it totally debilitates people and they end up being a gaggling mess in a corner, bubbling away and sobbing because they just don't even know where to start. So let's put the mind thing to one side now. Let's say we've dealt with that for a person. They've walked in and said, Jen, I really need some help. We put that mind stuff to one side now. What's the first step in your mind that you need to sit down with this person and say, okay, here's where we've got to start?
1: Yeah, so the first thing I always say is write it all down. Let's see where you actually sit, because sometimes that fear of they think they're worse than what they actually are. So write down every debt, what it's for, so what backs mm-hmm. it. If it's a mortgage, it's your house that it backs. If it's a car loan, it's the car. Find out what balance you owe, what your minimum monthly repayment is, and what your interest rate is. So they are the five things that I get everybody to do. Now, once you actually see it in black and white, what you owe and what your interest rates and your minimum repayment is, you can put a strategy in place. And of course, there's two strategies. Well, there's actually three, but there's the two that I always talk about with everybody is either the avalanche method or the snowball method. Mm-hmm. And that's a method to take control and pay something off. So depending on how you work, some people need to tick a box that they've, you know, got rid of one debt and you have that real momentum. And so we always get people to like pay the absolute minimum on all the other loans and pick one to pay. So if it's the snowball method, you always pick the lowest debt to get rid of first. So you pay the minimum on every other loan and pay as much as you possibly can on that debt. Then once that one's gone, you move to the next lowest debt, et cetera, et cetera. The avalanche method would pay off regardless of the balance, but the one with the highest interest rate. Now, running a financial planning point of view, that is my favourite because getting rid of any debt that's highest interest is the best one financially, but not everybody's.
0: Yeah, it's funny because I read your blog and I looked at it and went, well, a snowball, it's like my view was always, and I advised the people that I was helping out and saying, always get rid of your most expensive money because, again, I'm trying to inculcate the concept that you are buying money. And they go, what do you mean? And it's a strange concept. I've explained this to my kids because they say, what do you do for a job, Dad? And I say, I buy and sell money. And when people borrow, they are negotiating a buy rate for money and what they're going to pay back. And so if you're trying to get out of debt, my view is always get rid of the most expensive money that's in that piece of paper. So
1: yeah, and that's my personal one as well. But that's not everybody's, and I think that's part of the process is we have to be able to adapt to what suits you and what keeps you motivated. And if ticking a box and going, you know, I have five debts and this month I'm only going to have four and that keeps you motivated, go with it because it's not – money is only part of the issue. The issue is changing your habits and your processes. And if the snowball method is the one that works for you – you'll find that the lowest debts, hopefully, is a lot of the time is the highest interest rate because it'll be the credit card debt and things like that. Your mortgage or your investment properties are always going to be a low interest rate as well as the biggest debt.
0: And I think it's worth pointing out there's a very basic reason you highlighted, although we glossed over a little bit, things that have got collateral against them, so secured loans v. unsecured loans. And ladies and gents, we've covered this on the show many, many times. But Jen, I'm sure you would talk to your clients when you're discussing this, things that have assets that back them, the interest rates are always lower, aren't they?
1: Correct. Yes. So the third one that I didn't talk about, I'll just briefly touch on it, is what we call consolidating your debt. Now, again, this isn't for everybody because some people, when we do debt consolidation, will, you know, go overboard. The key to debt consolidation is when you roll all your debts and refinance your home loan to package it in, we would always do from a mortgage broking and financial planning point of view, I would always make it a split loan. So what a split loan is it's the one loan secured by your home, but one bit is the actual mortgage and the other loan still secured against your home if you've got the equity in your home, but it's sitting there so you can see that was all the other debts there. Now, the catch that most people have when they do debt consolidation is they go, great, I've now got this debt, it's only X amount of dollars. But if you're paying that over 25 or 30 years of your loan, even though the interest rate is lower, you will end up paying more in interest because the debt was there for longer. So what I always do when I work with people and we do the debt consolidation is I do the strategy and I say, right, we're now going to take advantage of this lower interest rate, but you need to pay that debt off in the same time frame that it was when it was at a crappy interest rate.
0: Mm.
1: So if it's a credit card, a personal loan or anything, it's got to get paid back in the 2 or 3 years that it would have stayed as in the old one, because otherwise you're going to pay more interest just because the debt is there for 25 years.
0: It's interesting you say that, because I saw somebody, it was my family member, that did exactly that. All of a sudden it was just like, oh, I've dodged a bullet, and away that person went and started spending all over again. I'm going, no, don't.
1: Oh.
0: I don't have to worry about it. And it actually ended up creating more problems than it solved. And I think you hit the nail on the head, because all of a sudden people have gone, oh, okay, I'm off the hook. And by your method, that won't let them get off the hook, will it?
1: No, it doesn't. And so what that does is it goes, we'll deal with this debt here, not the mortgage. It'll sit over in its own little loan, mm-hmm. but this other loan sits there and you need to set a time frame. Remember at the start I said it's about planning. And so that's the planning process, is now how do I get rid of this $10,000, $15,000 or whatever it is in the same time frame that I would have? And that's where you get an advantage in life, because over that time frame, you're paying interest at, let's say, 6% instead of 18 or 19% that it would have been if it was credit card debt. But you need to, and, you know, by doing that, Ray, having it as a time frame and everything, you actually tie up a lot of the money to stop people going and spending again.
0: I did some very rough numbers, and even at current interest rates and credit card interest rates and the way I've used this number just as a very rough estimate, but for every dollar you save, it costs you $25 in debt. It's a roughly 1 to 25 ratio, and that's why I keep on saying to people, if you do nothing else, you know, first and foremost, get rid of that credit card debt, because that's the one that a lot of people don't even look at their card statements. I mean, the legislation has made it a lot more obvious, and you know the card companies have been forced now by government legislation to put repayment schedules at the back of the statement. But again, it ends up being the yada yada that people just breeze over and they don't see it. That's vitally, vitally important, and you've made some great points. So let's go through the next step. They've put everything on a piece of paper. Mm-hmm. How do you then help them get into a plan, given that we don't have a lot of time left in the show today, but let's put some rubber on the road on what people can do once they've written it all out?
1: Yeah, so once they've written it out, you know, you come up with a strategy how you're going to do that. But the secret is that you need to look at your spending. And I don't care what anybody says when we do financial stuff.
0: Oh.
1: We'd all like to avoid looking at where we spend and, you know, what we're wasting money on. And I'm not going to say wasting. I'm certainly not one of those people that go, get rid of your subscriptions, get rid of your gym membership, stop buying coffee. You'll always find everybody will be wasting money. Now, if your coffee is what gets you through the day, do it, because life is about living.
0: Totally agree.
1: If you want those subscriptions, you know, I always say, our family has every subscription possible. But, you know, I've got three 20-year-old boys living at home and, you know, a husband, and we like different things. And that's important to us because we don't watch a lot of free-to-air TV. So once you've looked at your spending, you need to find savings, because the key to getting rid of debt, unfortunately, you've only got two options: increase your income or decrease your spending. That is it. There is
0: simple.
1: No magic wand or anything, but people think and they want this all to happen naturally. It doesn't happen without you doing the homework. I'm not a budget person, don't get me wrong, because budgets will set you up for failure. But I do believe in creating systems around your money so that you can find that extra money. Now, if you can go and find $20, $30 a week, that then goes off the debt. Doesn't create something that you go, great, now we can have takeaway an extra night a week. So the systems, the procedures and everything is about getting control and getting there. And again, you've got to come back to what's the most important to you. Getting rid of that debt?
0: Yeah, I like what you're saying. And I think your bottom line of you've still got to live your life and enjoy it. We're just about out of time. One quick takeaway, Jen.
1: Takeaway is knowledge is power. Find out where you sit because, you know, I always use the analogy, a pilot, you go and get on a plane and you want to go to Greece. So you're going over to the Greek islands, you know what you've packed, you jump on the plane. The pilot gets in. If he hasn't got a plan, he doesn't know how much fuel he needs, he doesn't know the direction, he doesn't know where he's going to land. You need to be the pilot of your own financial well-being or your own financial future, whatever you want. Plan.
0: Great advice. Jen Richardson, thank you so kindly for being on Dollars and Making Sense. Always a pleasure. And until next time.
1: Thank you for having me. And hopefully it helped all your listeners and viewers.
0: I'm sure it will. Have a great day.
1: Thank you.

0: Life on the Air, the extraordinary survival story of Transmittus diversicus, the community broadcaster. Once threatened, it's now starting to thrive, thanks to its special symbiotic relationship with its surrounding community. And nowhere better demonstrated than right here on Radio Northern Beaches.
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0: What is the idea of Australia? 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
4: 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Right now, it's 16 degrees at Terry Hills.
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0: Don't you put some records on while I
1: pour. 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
0: But baby, it's bad out there.
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Hey, today we're going to do something a little bit different. I'm going to be chatting with a recent guest on my show, Mick Miller, and I'm going to be heading to his place at Alvina Bay. So that's going to be exciting. I'm looking forward to that later in the show. So in order to kill a bit of time for me to get there, we're going to play a couple of tunes just to get us in the mood. Firstly, let's kick off with Natasha Bedingfield with Unwritten, and then that'll be followed by Nina Simone with Feeling Good. Let's hit it.

0: 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And in today's show, we're doing something a little bit different. I'm here with Mick Miller. Mick was recently on the program and we spoke about all his journey from growing up around Pittwater to driving ferries to being an Olympic coach and then being a cancer survivor and then his life beyond that. Today it's going to be a little bit different. Mick's not in the studio with me. I'm actually with Mick at his place here at Elvina Bay. It's beautiful. What a wonderful place to be. Mick, thank you so much for your hospitality and having me here.
1: Oh, Tony, thanks for making the effort to come with the weather conditions we got here. But I'm really glad that the energy of the bay is able to absorb it.
0: It's great. And look, a wet day on the water, any day on the water is good, or around the water, whether it's wet or sunny, or it's a great day. Yeah. So Mick, we're here with Mick, and we're going to talk about his new book, which is What Are You Prepared to Do? And I've had the pleasure of reading this book and I certainly got something out of it. So Mick's actually going to ask me some questions about the book and my experience with it. But Mick, before we do that, maybe you can give our listeners a bit of a brief background on yourself and how it came to be that you chose to write this book.
1: Nice intro, Tony, and thanks for that opening question. And, just through all the challenges and adversities that I'd been through, I felt there was still an opportunity to add a little bit more value to myself and share it with others. And that's where the idea of the memoir came through. Not a biography or an autobiography, but I just wanted to tighten up a little bit and deliver something really authentic, unique, raw, vulnerable, Tony, as we sit around the table of knowledge here, the lounge over there is where I sat for 3 months and just wrote. Mm-hmm. And, I was able to, it seemed to just come out of me like really naturally, Tony, where I wasn't trying to push anything, having to scroll through notes, it just all came out. And when it did all come out, I felt like even a bit more of a relief mm-hmm. For myself. And also for everyone that's been everyone that's been mentioned through the memoir mm-hmm. as well, all the experiences. So I feel, in a nutshell, I've been able to come to a place of peace and go, I have no anger or resentment or fear. I'm just happy to put this out there and if some people like it, great, and other people don't, I understand. But it was more like, it was just important for me in an unselfish way to get it out first.
0: Yeah, so it helps you as well as helping other people reading it.
1: Very much so. And as as we've discussed in our earlier conversations, Tony, to be able to, other people don't, I understand, but it was more like, it was just important for me in an unselfish way to get it out first.
0: Yeah, so it helps you as well as helping other people reading it.
1: Very much so. And as as we've discussed in our earlier conversations, Tony, to be able to get it out of your head and write.

0: radiates, it really, I feel a big connection with that quote. And and look, so far, so good.
1: You wrote those words on the book when you sent it to me to read. And as I was reading it, I could see the value in it. And it's definitely something that is worth sharing.
2: So let's have a bit of a song break now. Let's give Ray Charles a spin with his cover of I Can See Clearly Now.

0: 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I'm here at Elvina Bay with Mick Miller, and we're going to talk about Mick's new book. What are you prepared to do?
1: Again, Tony, great to have you here on the Bay, and great to have the opportunity to do something a little bit different instead of doing it in the studio, to actually invite

0: you know, the fellow who runs the show over to the house here and get a bit of a vibe of what the whole, you know, the whole area is all about. And this is where the book was written, Tony. So yeah, that's you know, really excited that you were made the effort to come over.
1: Likewise, yeah. I am too.
0: So as you said, Tony, a little bit different. Instead of you asking me the questions, I thought it would be pretty cool to ask you some of the questions of what, you know, what you got out of the book. And I'm big on numbers, Tony. I don't know if you've noticed, but I'm big on numbers. And so there's not 20 questions. There's only 7 questions. There's not 5 questions. You know, there's actually 7. There's not 8. I'm pretty connected into odd numbers in some way.
1: And yeah. You picked the lucky 7.
0: Yeah, right? The lucky 7.
1: Lucky number 7.
0: Yeah, right. Yeah, the lucky 7. So I'd like to start off with the first question, Tony, which was there anything in the book that made you pause and reflect on your own life? Yeah, like even briefly while you were reading it?
1: Yeah, I wouldn't say briefly, probably throughout the book.
0: Yeah, right.
1: You talk a lot about your family history in your book, and that resonated with me as well. And now my family history is completely different. And my upbringing, I was migrated here when I was 2 from Italy. I had a great upbringing. It was good. My parents were loving parents. I couldn't ask for better parents. And the extended family, cousins and relatives, whenever there was an occasion, you know, it was quite cheerful and it was a lot of fun. So from that perspective, you know, it was a good family upbringing. Growing up in Australia in the 1970s as a kid from an immigrant background probably wasn't quite what it is today. Mm. It was probably a lot more challenging than what it would be today. So, you know, now we're very multicultural. So growing up in those days was a bit different, and there's challenges in society of being someone from an ethnic background and fitting in.
0: Yeah.
1: And that's probably the things that I relate in terms of my upbringing and things that I need to deal with in myself. And that also makes me think of other people. There probably isn't too many people that don't have unresolved issues from their upbringing or background, whether it be many issues or just some small issues. And sometimes it might also be some decisions that they've made that they've looked back and, you know, they think, oh, you know, we shouldn't do that, or, you know, they beat themselves out of their head. They still haven't quite processed that in their mind. So for me, I think it's important for anyone to look back at their background and, like you say in the book, in a non-judgmental way and feel it, accept it for what it was, heal from it by processing it in your mind, in your heart, not just your mind, and then that gives you the ability to move on. So that's the biggie for me that I took out of that in your book.
0: That's wonderful to hear, Tony. It had such a bang for buck impact on you. Mm-hmm. Yeah.
1: And how does that align with, you know, your intention in writing the book?
0: Yeah, my intention was to, you know, why I was writing the book, my intention was to demonstrate that I am at peace with all those experiences, all the highs and lows, the goods, the bads, the blacks, the whites, and going, right, you know, I'm now at a stage where I'm really grateful that I'm actually using these experiences as learnings, so I can actually evolve into a better person.
1: Yeah.
0: And believe it or not, that's where I felt that energy. You know, on the lounge for 3 months, I didn't really sort of move. I only moved to eat.
1: Yeah.
0: And have a shower. But you know, I didn't know what time of the day it was when I wrote. I just wrote.
1: Okay.
0: Yeah. Sometimes it was 2 a.m. But I feel that intention was like, you know, I'm at such a place of ease here that it's really easy for me just to keep writing.
1: Just looking around, I can see why. It's beautiful.
0: Yeah. So, and again, you know, just coming back to nature and allowing nature just to, you know, all the doors and windows open, and you know, just allowing whatever to come in. Yep. Into my body or into my head while I just wrote was really, really beneficial. So the overall intention was to show that, you know, yeah, there has been some challenges in my life, but I've been able to, in adversities, and this is how I've been able to navigate through them. And, and gosh, how good would it be if this resonated and it just helped one person?
1: Yeah.
0: Yeah.
1: Well, it's certainly done the job with me.
0: That's wonderful to hear. So Tony, my second question for you, and there's only 7, so don't run out of the house here. Did the book change the way you think of success, effort, or what really, really matters, even in small ways?
1: I think my views on those things have kind of evolved over a period of time. So I would say your book probably didn't change my view, but it reinforced my view of what success looks like, what it actually means, and effort, and what really matters. So for me, success is no longer about, you know, are you the best person in your job, in your career, or, you know, you're making the most money, paying off your mortgage. Yeah, it's nice to pay off your mortgage, that's great. But for me, success is more about being able to have joy in your life. And that could be with the people that you care about, the people that you love, or even just doing things that you love doing and just finding joy in that. Yeah. That is what true success is, in my view. Effort, again, it's not about running around trying to do everything and, you know, working your butt off, you know, 12 hours a day to get to a goal. It's more about, I think the other part of the question is what really matters. It's more about applying your effort to what really matters, identifying what actually really matters. For me, you know, family, friends, relationships, and the freedom to be able to do things that I like to do, like chatting to you now. that's my take on that.
0: Yeah. So then, if I'm hearing you correctly, it was a chance where you were able to recalibrate and reflect on yourself a bit.
1: Absolutely.
0: Yeah.
1: Great. Got me thinking about it. Yeah. Like, I knew those things, but your question then, reading the book, got me thinking about that.
0: Mm. Yeah. Okay. Hey, just going on to question three here, Tony, is as a husband, father, and someone carrying responsibility at home and at work, was there anything in the book that felt especially relevant to where you are right now in your life?
1: Yeah, 100%. So the biggie for me was when you looked at your values and then you looked at what are your current values and what are the values that you want to live by. You identified what they are, what you wanted them to be. You put a name to them and then you chose to live them. That's pretty much where I am right now.
0: Yeah.
1: Not because of any major event, although there's always things happening going on, but simply because you've planted the seed. And I thought, this is actually a really good idea because I haven't really done that before and never really had the initiative to say, well, what are my values and what do I actually want them to be? And now I've done that. I've chosen what they are and now I've got to hold myself accountable to living those values. Yeah. But we'll get there. So in terms of, you also, the other part of the question was, as a husband and a father and a person that's responsible for people at work, that also gets me thinking that everyone that I interact with, they're at different stages in their journey as well. They may or may not have the same values as me. So it's just an understanding that when someone does something that's not quite the way I would do it, or says something that's not quite the way I would say it, just understanding that we're all individuals and accepting people for who they are.
0: Mm. Yeah, okay. So then, by doing that, you're defusing any assuming and you've got a lot more understanding about yourself and other people, i.e. in relation to your values and their values.
1: 100%. Yeah, okay. Yeah. And sometimes even at work, instead of jumping to a conclusion of why someone does something, asking that question, why are you doing it that way? And just understanding what's behind it rather than trying to jump the gun.
0: Yeah, okay. Yeah, great. Yeah. Oh. And then, Tony, just flicking into question number four here, Was there a moment in the book where you felt, I've been there, even if our lives look very different?
1: Yeah, so I would say not necessarily one moment, but it's just looking at yourself, at you as a young person and your work ethic.
0: Mm.
1: And you started your first job quite young. How old were you when you started your first job?
0: Yeah, I was like 7 or 8 years old.
1: Oh, wow. Yeah. Well, I started a bit later. I was 13.
0: Yeah, okay. Yeah,
1: 12,
0: right.
1: 13 or something that. And, you work hard for all your life, you know. So I started, I don't know if you remember, down at Narrabeen, where the Antler Hotel used to be, now is the Sands. Across the road from there was a fruit market.
0: Yes.
1: And I had a couple of friends at school, also of ethnic Italian background, that worked there. And they were getting like $45 for a Saturday and Sunday. And I thought, no one gets, I was like in year 8 or year 9 at school, $45, that's great. I'll be able to save and buy a house one day and this and that. So went down, got a job, And I was there with my mates, right? We were all 13, 12, like, and we had to work 12 hours, Saturday, 12 hours on a Sunday to get that money. You know, I kept doing that until I left school. You know, when I left school, I didn't know exactly what I wanted to do at uni. So I had friends in banking, and I said, oh, this is a good life. And I thought, oh, we'll do that until I work out what I want to do. Now, 40 years later, I'm still in banking and finance. But I guess I kept working in the fruit markets. I worked at several different fruit markets throughout those earlier years, even while I was still working in banking for a bit of extra cash. So a bit different to your journey in the sense that I wasn't looking to escape from something. I just wanted to, I thought, oh, it's good to earn some money, and I applied myself. Then, you know, later, you know, towards my mid-20s, I stopped working in the weekend jobs and just focused on the banking and finance. But even then, I would say I focus on that too much compared to other things. And some of the things that are important came second when they shouldn't have come second.
0: Yeah.
1: And that was probably my failing at the time. Also, when things didn't quite go the way I would like them to, like, oh, you're not achieving your plan, or this is overbearing, or whatever it might be, it's quite easy to get yourself into a bit of a depressive state.
0: Mm-hmm.
1: And not understanding that you can't control everything. So that's what I had to do, is look at it and say, well, I can't control everything, you know. Well, what can I control? What can I influence? And, you know, what are the things I can't control? Mm. And what do I do with those? So I look back on my faith, my Italian, Catholic upbringing, and I, well, let's put this into practice now.
0: Yeah.
1: And so I did that. I had faith and I said, I can do this. Can I leave this in your hands? I know it's going to be okay. And I was getting signs coming back. And you spoke about spirituality in your book as well.
0: Mm.
1: And, you know, that helped me through that particular stage in life. And it's helped me throughout the rest of my life until now as well. So, yeah, that's a big part of my journey too.
0: Yeah, okay. So if I heard you right, you had faith, fruit, and mates.
1: Mm-hmm.
0: Yeah, yes. In that early period.
1: Yeah.
0: Yeah, okay. And you could say that you're still using that template now, and maybe you've taken out the fruit equation and put in a little bit of the banking, financial sector in there.
1: That's right.
0: Yeah, yeah. And, you know, and you could say that your friends are your family, and, you know,
1: I mean, yeah, being absolutely. The
0: Italian family you come from, Tony.
1: 100%.
0: Like, I'm sure there's a few of you floating around the peninsula.
1: There's a few on the northern beaches. Yeah, there's a few. And but I guess the other side of it also, Mick, is going back to that surrendering stuff that you can't control. There's a quote in your book as well. Surrender is not giving up. It's letting go of the illusion of control.
0: Yeah.
1: Yeah, it's an illusion, isn't it? Because no one can control everything.
0: Yeah, and that all comes just back to, you know, what you're feeding yourself with your thoughts and your feelings, you know, to be able to, you know, to allow that surrender to go, or, you know, to learn from the surrender.
1: Mm-hmm.
0: So it sounds like there was, you know, some really, you know, that foundation at the fruit shop, you know, it wasn't just about a dollar. It was all about, you know, being on time, responsibility. Sharing time with great friends, you know, knowing a good apple from an ordinary apple, which is probably pretty good.
1: Literally and metaphorically as well.
0: Where you were able to take those skills and put them into your family.
1: Yeah, absolutely.
0: Yeah, wow. Pretty fortunate. Yeah.
1: Well, that fun time. So it was hard work. It was long days. Like you say, the time was you had to get up at 6, or you had to be there at 6.
0: Yeah, ooh. Right.
1: And you'd be out by 6 if you're lucky. But yeah, it was good fun.
0: Yeah, okay. Mm. Okay. Oh, great.

0: 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We just heard Celine Dion with A New Day Has Come. Very fitting. We've been chatting with Mick Miller about his memoir, his new book, What Are You Prepared to Do? Mick's been actually interviewing me about my thoughts on the book. So, Mick, back over to you with some more questions.
1: Hey, yeah, the next question, Tony, question five is, if you were to give this book to someone you cared about, who would it be and why?
2: Yes, so I guess a couple of things here. There's a few people that are close to me that I think can benefit from it, because you talk about looking back in your past and identifying the things that you need to deal with and then moving on from it, but really identifying, accepting them and feeling them before you can move on from them. And there's a few people that I know that would benefit from that. But beyond that, you know, like I said, my background is not, apart from, you know, we were both hard workers, quite different in terms of, you know, our upbringing. I got a lot of benefit from it. For me, if that's true, then I couldn't think of too many people that I wouldn't give the book to. I think there's something in there for everyone.
1: Yeah, okay. Oh, wow, thanks. Yeah, rightio. And just slipping into question number six here, Tony. Hey, after reading the book, what question has stayed with you the most?
2: Well, you can't go past the title.
1: Yeah.
2: What are you prepared to do?
1: Yeah.
2: Right, so that question came up a lot in the book. And my observation was a lot of the times that it came up was when Mick was saying to himself, something needs to change.
1: Mm.
2: What am I going to change and what am I prepared to do about it?
1: Yeah.
2: So that's what resonated with me, is when something needs to change in your life, what are you prepared to do? Because it calls for action. It actually calls for you to do something. It's very direct and it's a very simple question.
1: Yeah.
2: And it's really a hard one to ignore if you ask yourself that. And it's usually something that needs to change for a better outcome. And also, I think it can be applied to any area of your life.
1: Yeah.
2: Really. Your values.
1: Yeah.
2: So when I say your values, it can apply to your relationships.
1: Yeah.
2: Your spirituality, your financial well-being, your personal health, anything.
1: Yeah.
2: And like you said, it's not just a question, it's a compass.
1: Yeah. Very
2: much
1: so. It
2: directs your life. It gives you somewhere to aim for.
1: Mm.
2: Yeah.
1: The idea of writing that title, you know, which came really easy, was more along the lines of, like, you know, it's not telling someone what to do. It wasn't like, it wasn't telling me what to do. It was actually asking me a question.
2: Mm-hmm.
1: And I know I perform better when I ask myself a question than when I tell myself something to do.
2: Yeah.
1: And then if you research that and a couple other levels, you know, with delivering messages to other people, as you would know in your industry, Tony. I mean, you're leading people around. Instead of telling them what to do, if there's a question within there, you know, usually you get a bit more bang for buck out of it, and a bit more, they feel, the people feel more valued. I felt more valued every time I asked that question to myself. You know, I felt it lifted me, you know, a little bit more. You know, not where I was, you know.
2: Well, you gave yourself ownership of that. What are you actually going to do about it? And the same when you're asking someone else. It's the same thing. You're giving them ownership. As a coach, you would have asked people, what are you prepared to do?
1: Yeah.
2: They're owning it.
1: Yeah.
2: Because then they come up with the answer.
1: Yeah. Mm. You know, and so with that ownership, you know, people want to grow and evolve, you know, and by delivering that question, it allows that to happen a lot easier. Mm. And Chris, Tony, the final question here with what we're discussing here today is, as you were reading the memoir, did it ever feel like Mick was actually sitting beside you? And did you feel a personal connection between the story that I wrote, you know, myself, the author, and in your own life? So there's a double whammy question there,
2: Tony. Good question. It's a really good question, Mick. And look, I'm very blessed to be sitting with you right now, and we're having a chat. You're asking me questions, and it's a good conversation that we're having. As I was reading the book, I felt that you wrote it in a way that feels the same. It's like you're telling me the story. It feels the same as if you were there.
1: Yeah.
2: Because of the way you wrote the book. It's simple, easy to read, And it's not over complex. The message was pretty clear.
1: Yeah.
2: So you're telling your story in the same way as if you're just telling me face to face. So yeah, the answer to the question, it did feel like you were there with me, 100%.
1: That's great. That's great. And then do you feel that, you know, a personal connection between the story, myself, and even your own life there, Tony?
2: Yeah. Well, I certainly felt a connection with you.
1: Yeah.
2: And then with my life, yes, because it enabled me to think, well, let's look at my background. Let's look at some of the things that, yeah, maybe I can look at. And, you know, realising that none of us are the same. We're all different, but we all go through similar, I suppose, challenges. Mm. We don't go through the same challenges, but there's all, you know, there's overarching themes that might be similar. And, yeah, so I certainly felt the connection from that perspective.
1: Great. Mm. And part of the idea, Tony, was to create a connection.
2: Mm-hmm.
1: Yeah. And so then to do that, you know, I went through some of my, you know, my favourite books.
2: Yeah.
1: Yeah. And you can see the length of this book is, it's 30,000 words. But so, you know, like one of my all-time favourites is The Old Man and the Sea.
2: Yeah.
1: You know, and I really felt that when Ernest Hemingway wrote that, you know, I felt like I was in the boat with him.
2: Mm-hmm.
1: You know, and I thought, wow, you know, and I reread that a couple times, you know, and that was an incredible, you know, I still rate that as one of his best, his best writings.
2: Yes,
1: you know, The Alchemist was another one that came on the radar. So there was a couple books there of like, you know, where I didn't want to go, but I also knew where I just wanted to naturally go.
2: Yeah.
1: And, it's great to hear that you felt there was, you know, that connection. And
2: yeah. And I suppose that I think when you sent me the book, Mick, and you said, I'd like to send you this book, and I thought, well, I can't remember the last time I read a book. And I have read books, right? Don't get me wrong. But I couldn't tell you in a lot of those books what happened. I could tell you an overall theme. But with your book, that's the way it's written. And like you said, 30,000 words.
1: Yeah.
2: For those of you, you can't see it, I'm holding it up. 30,000 words is not a big book. It's like, listen, what, about a centimetre thick?
1: Yeah, it's about a 4 or 5 hour read.
2: The message is very clear, and it's that the message and the themes that you've written in there are going to stay with me.
1: Yeah, great.
2: And the question, what are you prepared to do?
1: Yeah.
2: You know, that's not going to go away anytime soon. It's in my head now.
1: Yeah, okay. That's great. That's great. Hey, Tony, that's all that, I mean, you know, I could sit here for hours and keep asking you questions, but those were like the main 7 questions I really wanted to ask you, Tony, and, and you know, to make sure that, I felt that I got the best questions that I could interview someone who usually asks people questions themselves on his radio show. So
2: they were cracking questions. I hope I did them justice. And if you're ever doing anything, if you've ever got spare time and you want to start your own radio show, just come to Radio Northern Beaches and, you'll enjoy it. You won't regret it.
1: Tony, and, the whole idea, you know, just winding it back a fraction there is the idea why the book was sent is it, and I know everyone's really busy in today's world, was more along the lines of like, you know, allowing someone to actually stop and reflect and read something.
2: Mm-hmm.
1: Which in today's world, I can see things are changing a little bit. So everyone that's actually come back and read the book, has had similar, you know, the reviews have been great, you know, from people around the world, a lot of people have gone, gosh, you know, I haven't read a book for a while, but it actually made me stop, Mick.
2: Yeah.
1: You actually allowed me to stop, Mick, and just look in within myself while I read your story,
2: mm-hmm.
1: which was, I'm really grateful for. In saying that though, Tony, interesting enough, on the mickmiller.com.au website where you're able to purchase the memoir is we're able to send the memoir out to you signed, and happy to ring you beforehand to make sure, we're writing the right thing inside there for you, the quote. We've also packaged it up where you can just buy the memoir, or you might want to buy the memoir, the audio book and the ebook, which is like a complete package. And this came back from a lot of feedback from a lot of people of like, oh, Mick, you know, I really want to read your book, Mick. Mm-hmm. But I'm sitting on a harvester for 12 hours a day.
2: Yep.
1: And there's just no way I can do it. Like, you know, is there a chance that you can actually, you know, is there a chance that you can actually put it on an audio book?
2: Mm-hmm.
1: So, as you know, probably coming to aware of how I sort of operate, Tony, there was an incredible opportunity where we did put it into an audio book.
2: Yeah, good.
1: And a really great soundproof room, and it's you know, the production has been really, really great.
2: Yeah, brilliant.
1: Yeah. So there's a couple of options there.
2: I do like the audio books, I've got to say.
1: Yeah, okay.
2: I'm going to say I haven't read for a long time. I have read a couple of audio books or have just played them as I'm driving around in the car or whatever it might be. Yeah, same sort of thing.
1: Yeah.
2: So that's good. Just to recap, the website where people can buy the book.
1: Yeah, so the website where you're able to buy the memoir, What Are You Prepared to Do, is at mickmiller.com.au. You can just jump on that site. It's on the first page there. You just click. You know, deliver your details, and I can post it out anywhere—not just in Australia, but anywhere in the world. There's something, a little bit unique on the website, Tony, where I just didn't want to go, oh, you know, this is where the book's been sold. But mm-hmm. we've got a map of the world, on the website, and it actually says this is where the book's been read,
2: right?
1: And and you know, from Philadelphia to Detroit, to London, to Paris,
2: brilliant.
1: To Tullibuck, mm-hmm. To Mona Vale, to Swan Hill, So I thought, gosh, how good to be able to, share with everybody in the world where else this memoir's delivering a really great message.
2: Yeah, no, it's brilliant. Yeah. And look, as I say, listeners, I've got a lot of benefit out of this book. And like I said, I don't think there's too many people out there that won't get any benefit from it. So, I'll highly recommend head to that website and do yourselves a favour and purchase the book.
1: Tony, again, thanks for your time and answering the famous 7 questions. And, I'm so glad that you've been able to come over to the bay and, the rain stopped a bit and, it's clearing up a little bit and you can enjoy what we have to offer here.
2: Pleasure, Mick. Yeah. It's been great having you on the show, having me here, Alvina Bay. Great. Thank you very much.
1: That's great, Tony. Thanks again.
2: Thank you.

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Very highly recommended. I had a great time today chatting with Mick Miller in his place at Elvina Bay, all about his new book, his memoir, What Are You Prepared to Do? Certainly was very worthwhile for me to read that book, to reflect. And it is a simple read. It's an easy read. If you have the opportunity, check it out at the bookshop or head to mickmiller.com.au. Thanks very much, listeners, for listening today. We're going to close out the show. We're going to hear some words of wisdom from the Beatles. Let it be. See you same time next week.

0: This catchy little number is the clog dance from a ballet called La Fille Malgarde. 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
3: 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And then at 4 o'clock, Songs on Air, presented by Russell Neal. 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The team's in for Classic Cars and Bikes at 7:30, followed by Strange Brew with John Maisie at 8:30 tonight. Tex is in with The Wave at 10 o'clock, and then we'll hear Dollars Are Making Sense by Ray Trevisan at 11 o'clock tonight. 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

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I have a special show for you tonight with a special guest in the studio. So do stay listening. It's a bit of an Aussie treat.

0: was released in March of 1981 by The Church, and The Unguarded Moment was the second single taken from their debut album, which was called Of Skins and Heart. Now, the song was co-written by band frontman Steve Kilby and his wife Michaela Uniacker. I think I've pronounced that correctly. And the song reached number 22 on the Aussie Singles Chart, and it was the band's first radio hit. In Jan 2018, as part of Triple M's Aussiest 100, the most Australian songs of all time, The Unguarded Moment was ranked number 57. Well, hello, it is Joe Wakeman here, and we've got a special show for you tonight. I'm not alone in the studio. I'm joined by my friend Rob Burns. Hello, Rob. How
1: hello,
0: you doing?
1: Hello, Joe. So good to be here on Radio Northern Beaches with you.
0: I know, and it's your show tonight.
1: It's my show. We're going all Australian tonight. It's nice to remind you that 80s didn't just happen in London. No, it happened in Australia, and you've got to earn that PR sometime. So got a whole Australian show for you tonight, and hopefully you haven't heard most of it.
0: Well, I haven't. He's trying to educate me, people. My Australian knowledge of music is increasing. I should say knowledge of Australian music. But Rob's chosen some songs that I've never heard of before. So I'm hearing them for the first time. So he did ask me when we were putting the show together, had you listened to them before? And I was like, no, I'm just leaving it to this. I'm experiencing them for the first time when we're on air. So why was The Unguarded Moment chosen, Rob?
1: No particular reason. I mean, it's an early 80s song, and that's when I started to have a radio in my own bedroom and broke away from my father's Bob Dylan and whatever else he was listening to music, and just was a nice tune, I guess. And
0: yeah.
1: I like the lyrics, particularly the "Tell those friends with cameras for eyes."
0: Oh, that's good.
1: Very poetic.
0: Cameras
1: yeah.
0: for eyes. Could be mobile phones now for
1: it
0: eyes,
1: could
0: couldn't
1: be,
0: it?
1: Couldn't it?
0: It's like you go to a concert and they're saying, "Don't enjoy the moment. Don't put the
1: don't put the phone.
0: Don't look through the phone." But we do, don't we?
1: We do.
0: We do.
1: Anyway,
0: but
1: we should go out on a wide open road and have a journey.
0: Well, we are. I've pressed the button. We're doing exactly that. Another band I've not heard of before. The Triffids. Yeah, Wide Open Road. You're listening to Joe Wakeman together with Rob Burns. It's his choice of music tonight right here on Pump Up the 80s.

0: 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It's Rob's choice of music tonight, and he's chosen Wide Open Road, which featured on the Triffids album called Born Sandy Devotional, which was recorded in the UK, actually, whilst the band were touring Europe. And Wide Open Road was released as a single in 1986. Now, I've not heard of this song before, like many of them, but it actually reached number 26 in the UK in 1986, which was actually a lot higher than its actual final position on the Aussie charts, which only made number 64 in Australia. So I'm surprised I've not heard of that before, but I haven't. And I used to be well into my music, as you can imagine, as a teenager. 86, how old was I in 86? I was doing my A-levels, so I was at 18. But
1: that young.
0: Back in the day, nearly 40 years ago. So wide open road.
1: It's just the big, what drew me in first was the big song and the big open sound of it. But if you bother to listen to the lyrics, well, it's, you know, it's a sad song because it's the end of a relationship and how do you feel by yourself? But then it's a wide open road, and with a page torn out of your book, then everything's opened up ahead of you. And Dave McComb, with that wonderful voice, sadly taken from us too early, went off onto the Black Eyed Susans, but wrote some really lovely ballads that carried us through the late 80s and early 90s, me at least.
0: Good. Well, we've got, so everyone, Rob's chosen all the music tonight, so it's Rob's 3 from 1 as well. So it's time for our first clue as to who our 3 from 1 artist is. Play 3 songs back to back about middle of the show and give you 3 clues as to who the artist is. So our first clue tonight, born in Adelaide in 1955, this singer, songwriter and guitarist has performed solo but has also led numerous bands. That is clue 1. Have a little think. You got Models and Barbados to have a think before Rob is going to reveal clue 2.

0: Well, again, that's another song I'd not heard of. In fact, I've heard of a song called Barbados, but it's by Totally Tropical and it sounds very different to that one. Anyway, that was recorded by the band Models in 1985 and it was the second single from their album titled Out of Mind, Out of Sight. Now, released in March of 1985, the song is about the band's bassist, James Freud's alcoholism. And one of the lyrics of the song is, I am the voice left from drinking. Very profound. Now, the single narrowly missed topping the Aussie chart, peaking at number 2 and ranking number 35 in the 1985 year-end chart. So, Rob, what does that song mean to you? Why was it selected today?
1: Well, it was a happy tune for me in the 80s, and then, you know, I started listening to the lyrics, and not a happy, I suppose, a very tragic sound, and James Freud taken from us too soon. But I tell you what an alumni that came out of Models. James Valentine, saxophonist, now on Sydney Radio. Kate Sobrano, backing vocalist. Wendy Matthews, also backing vocalist. And someone else we're going to hear from very soon served as a backing vocalist.
0: So they cut their teeth with the Models, did they?
1: They cut their teeth with the Models, certainly on Countdown. But, yeah, a good song.
0: I know. I keep getting told about Countdown, which is like the Aussie equivalent to Top of the Pops, which
1: It was much better than Top of the Pops.
0: And evidently there's some old... Well, there's loads on YouTube, but ABC are doing like a 50th anniversary
1: they
0: or something.
1: They are. You'll find that on iView and everything shortly.
0: I'll have to give it a watch. It's time for our second clue as to who our 3-for-1 artist is tonight. I'm joined in the studio by Rob Burns, one of my fellow swimmers, part of the Mermaids and Manmaids group that I talk about all the time. But it's time for clue number 2. We already know that this artist is born in Adelaide in 1955. They're a singer, songwriter, and guitarist, have performed solo, but have also led numerous bands. So, Rob, what's the second clue?
1: Well, his father died when he was 14, and he's shaking hands syndrome.

0: featured in the lyrics of a song he wrote about an Australian capital city.
1: Do you think that's given the game away?
0: Who knows?
1: Well, we've got one more clue to come, and that's going to be straight after Big Pig, another band I've not heard of. This is Hungry Town. You're listening to Joe Waitman with Rob Burns tonight on Radio Northern Beaches. Pump up the 80s. Hello, how you doing?

0: Wow, what an ending to that. You're listening to Joe Wakeman, joined in the studio tonight by Rob Burns. That was by Big Pig, and I wanted to say Black Pig then, and it was Hungry Town. Now, they're an Australian funk rock band, and they made their concert debut in Feb of 1986, and shortly afterwards they recorded a self-financed and self-titled extended play, which featured three songs, one of which was Hungry Town, and that peaked at number 18 on the Aussie singles chart. We were just chatting about Big Pig while we were off air, while you were listening. And Rob, there was one song that you wanted to include.
1: Yeah, Justifier, but that was a 90s release apparently.
0: Yeah, but didn't make the cut.
1: We were just talking about the models, and Shireen Abigante, who was the lead, well, the female vocalist on the track you just heard, she was one of the backing singers on the previous track, and the models from Barbados. Off their titillatingly titled album, Bonk.
0: Did you have a copy of that album back in the day?
1: I might have.
0: I bet they probably had loads of people bought it just for the name, I reckon. This is Joe Wakeman together with Rob Burns in the studio. Pump Up the 80s for your entertainment tonight. It's all Australian show, all Rob's choice. But it's the time for our third and final clue as to who our 3-for-1 artist is for you tonight. So, the third clue, he was appointed as an Officer of the Order of Australia in 2017 for his distinguished service to the performing arts. Rob, you know the next bit.
1: What am I doing?
0: You're reading the second bit.
1: I'm reading the second bit.
0: Yeah.
1: Are we giving it away? Are we going into the 3-for-1 already?
0: No. That's the second bit. Is this giving the clue away, do you think, by reading that?
1: Oh, I think it is. That was going to be my intro to it.
0: Oh, okay. We won't do that. I was going to do that as a clue. I was going to be nice. Rob's going to be.
1: I was just simply going to say his works are so good that he now appears on the curriculum of the English in Victorian schools in Victoria since 2014.
0: For like the poetry of the lyrics.
1: As poetry, yes.
0: Wow, that's interesting then, isn't it? But I guess all lyrics, writing lyrics, a little bit different to writing poetry because it has to have more of a rhythm to it. But they are musical poems.
1: They are.
0: So that totally makes sense. And he's obviously been around for a while, so yeah, he's in a good position to do that. You listen to Joe Wakeman together with Rob Burns. This is Pump Up the 80s. Hello, how you doing?

0: Whoa. Hard Ending there, which I nearly crashed. Say Goodbye was the lead single from Hunters and Collectors' fourth studio album, which was called Human Frailty. Released ahead of the album in Feb 1986, the song we just heard was released in both a 7-inch and a 12-inch format. Don't get those anymore, do you? Now, one of the songwriters, band member Mark Seymour, explained that he wanted to write lyrics that portrayed a woman being aggressive, and he wanted to present the idea of dominating men. Now, the single peaked at number 24 in Australia. We were discussing the lyrics, actually, during that track, weren't we, Rob?
1: Well, you can't have an Australian 80s show without the Hunters, and nothing stands out more than a fit man in a pub in a white singlet screaming, "You don't make me feel like I'm a woman anymore." It really gets your attention. So I think he achieved his desire in that respect, Joe.
0: I think he probably did. Oh, you're listening to Joe Wakeman together with Rob Burns on a special show tonight. This is where Rob is choosing all of the music tonight. It's all Australian. He's trying to educate me in the Aussie pub rock and Aussie songs of the 80s. And so, yeah, Rob's chosen the three from one, and it's time for our three from one. So the first clue, I think you've probably guessed it already, but the first clue, born in Adelaide in 1955, this singer, songwriter and guitarist has performed solo, but he's also led numerous bands. Clue two, Rob?
1: His father's death from Parkinson's disease and his Shaking Hand lyrics were incorporated into his song about an Australian capital city.
0: And then our final clue, he was appointed as an officer of the Order of Australia in 2017 for his distinguished service to the performing arts.
1: He is a master lyricist, he is a poet, he is Australia's Bob Dylan, and he stands high on the hill looking over the bridge to the MCG. He is...
0: Our three-for-one artist tonight on Pump Up the 80s is Paul Kelly.

0: Blakeman, hello, how are you doing? I'm joined in the studio tonight by Rob Burns, a friend of mine who I swim with the Bold and Beautiful down in Manly. And it's Rob's selection of music tonight, and he's trying to educate me into what the classic Aussie songs are of the 80s. And that was our three from one, chosen by Rob, Paul Kelly, of course. Now, we started the three with Don't Harm the Messenger, and that was released in 1986, and it featured on Paul Kelly and the Coloured Girls' debut double album, Gossip. But it wasn't released as a single, so I couldn't find much information about it, but Rob has all the info. Go on, Rob.
1: Last track on the album, Gossip. That's back when he was Paul Kelly and the Coloured Girls. Obviously changed his name to Paul Kelly and the Messengers when he went to international for various reasons. But that's the song that hooked me in. And I thought it was a Bob Dylan song when I first heard it, so much so that I went to the record shop looking for the Bob for that song in the Bob Dylan section. Couldn't find it.
0: And then you sang it to someone in the record shop, did you? And they went, no,
1: I didn't
0: you need
1: sing
0: Paul
1: back
0: Kelly.
1: Then, but someone said, no, that's Paul Kelly. And I brought it home and Dad said, oh, I like that. It sounds like Bob Dylan. Well, it's not, Dad.
0: See, so obviously he did sound like Bob Dylan. Our song in the middle today was called Same Old Walk. Now, that featured on Paul Kelly and the Messengers album Under the Sun, which featured songs like Dumb Things and To Her Door, which obviously everybody in Australia knows. But Same Old Walk, once again, wasn't released as a single.
1: No, second track off the album Under the Sun. It hooked me because of the story back then about, well, imagine you've lost all memories of a former lover or a former friend in a fire, and how are you going to recognise them when you see them again? It's the way they were. It couldn't happen these days with a cloud, but 40 years ago was definitely a possibility.
0: I'd like to think that your memory of them would be in your memory box, yes, in your brain, but, you know.
1: Yeah, but it's a nice song.
0: It's a lovely song. And finally, we finished our three from one tonight with a song called Careless. Now, this was released in October 1989. It was the second single from Paul Kelly and the Messengers' album, So Much Water, So Close to Home. It was written by Paul Kelly and it reached, well, it did make the charts, but it only made it to 116, so yeah. Not successful,
1: didn't
0: really.
1: Didn't do so well as a single. I guess it spoke to me because I'd started studying literature at the time and he was just throwing out metaphors and similes. Also had a moment for me because towards the end he said, you know, like a mixture in a bottle, I got so hard I had to crack, you were there, you held the line, you're the one that brought me back. And I was going through a tough time at that time and it spoke to me. So thank you, Paul.
0: Well, yeah, I guess a lot of his songs speak to people, and that's why you're saying he was on the curriculum in Victoria for English poetry kind of thing. Well, we've got just under 20 minutes left of the show, so without further ado, I'm going to press this button. But tonight, you're listening to Joe Wakeman together with Rob Burns on Pump Up the 80s right here on Radio Northern Beaches, your local community radio station, 88.7 on 90.3, or, of course, online at rnb.org.au.

0: Well, that's a catchy little song, isn't it? Nude School by the Painters and Dockers. Formed in Melbourne, they were. Released their single Nude School in June of 1987. Featured on their third studio album, which was called Kiss My Art. Like that one. And which was released a year later. Now, Nude School made the top 30 on the Aussie Singles Chart. Didn't actually get a placement of where it was, but it made the top 30. So it did all right for the guys.
1: Not much to say about the Painters and Dockers, other than they were a bit naughty and a lot of fun. But go and check out the film clip for that song on YouTube when you get home, Joe.
0: I will. Sounds good. If it's from an album called Kiss My Art,
1: it's called Nude School.
0: And Nude School, then, you know, yeah, definitely we'll be doing that. It is time for our 70s smasher. Once again, it's been chosen by Rob tonight. I'm joined by Rob Burns in the studio. And, I had never heard this song before until I came to Australia as a backpacker. But it was always played at the end of the night and everyone would get in a big circle. And I then ended up buying, you know, their greatest hits album and stuff. So, Rob, who's our 70s smasher tonight?
1: I've actually got to give a call out to Graham McGuire for this because it was going to be his 70s smasher on your show. And I didn't realise it was a 70s smasher because it was so ingrained. And you're right, it's an end of a party song. I do not know why we even played it at my wedding in Brazil recently.
0: Because that was a touch of Australia, maybe?
1: Yeah, it's by Cold Chisel. It is...
0: Go on.
1: It's K-San.

0: Kaysan was the debut single for Cold Chisel. Believe that. Hey, so iconic now, and it was their debut song. It was released in May of 1978, which is why it's our 70s smasher tonight. Written by pianist Don Walker, the song concerns an Australian Vietnam veteran dealing with his return to civil life after the Vietnam War. It's one of the most popular songs ever recorded by an Australian act and one seen as a symbol of Australian culture. In 1978, though, when it was released, it was classified as not suitable for airplay due to the references to sex and drugs. But despite the ban, it did make it to number 41 on the Aussie Singles Chart. And you met Jimmy Barnes at lunch.
1: I met Jimmy Barnes. I'm going to name drop. I had lunch with Jimmy about 20 years ago at a corporate event in Melbourne in 2003.
0: They both looked very young, by the way. He shared a photograph with me today.
1: Yeah, and amazingly, he was stoked that it being Scottish heritage, that he was sitting having lunch with someone called Robbie Burns, and he asked me if I'd ever been to Glasgow. But I tell you, what a song. And Don Walker, lead songwriter for Cold Chisel, the man with... Ice Cold Water Where the Blood Flows, amazing song, amazing lyrics, and delivered so well by Jimmy. And, that's why it's stood the test of time.
0: It certainly has, and I'm sure he's going to be singing that at their 50th anniversary concerts that are about to take place or happening all over the place. One of our friends is going to the one at Hunter, I believe. But we've got to get a wiggle on because we're running out of time rapidly. We've got two songs left of the show tonight, so I'm going to press this button right now. It's Sleeping Beauty by Divinals. This is Joe Wakeman together with Rob Burns on Pump Up the 80s on Radio Northern Beaches.

0: Well, it featured on Divinyl's second studio album, What a Life, and Sleeping Beauty was released in December 1985 as the fourth single from the album. Written by Mike McKenty and lead singer of the band, Chrissy Amphlett, the song was a minor success in Australia, peaking at number 50. One of your faves, Rob?
1: As the other men of my generation will know, it was very easy to get hooked on with the Divinyls when Chrissy Amphlett took on a stage persona dressed in a sexy schoolgirl outfit. I think we all liked her songs.
0: Say no more. Anyway, I do hope you've enjoyed joining me here in the studio today at Radio Northern Beaches.
1: Oh, it's been a ball. Thanks for having me, Jo.
0: No, absolute pleasure. Nice that I've been educated in some Australian tunes as well. But it's time for me to say adios, amigos. We are going to leave you with a song originally recorded by the Easy Beats and released in 1968. But this song has been covered by many artists, including this 1987 version by INXS, featuring Jimmy Barnes, which was included on the soundtrack of the film Lost Boys. You chose Good Times.
1: Yep, my good friend Jimmy, once more, and this was the ultimate party track of the late 80s.
0: And it reached number 2 in Australia, so it must have been a popular one. Till next week, folks, do take care of yourselves and each other. It's Jo Wakeman, together with Rob Burns, saying bye-bye. See you all next week. Bye.

0: were the songwriters behind the great musical hits of the 20th century. 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
14: 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My name is Gregory J. Thorsby. 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This lady, her name is Maria May. 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Welcome to Maria May. 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How are you going?
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15: 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And then /Miscellany Variety Show. You can find all my past programs there, the full catalogue. So if you've missed out on my shows and you want to know what it's all about, that's where you go. And Yeah. So for the past, I've been with the radio for 2.5 years now. And the first year I, my program focused on Australian music, but I was interviewing a lot of various people around wellness. And then after that year of a wellness focus, I've now concentrated on 100% Australian music. I think Australian music deserves more of a platform, and a commercial radio, unless you've already made the grade, won't play your music. But what happens between, you know, breaking the market and, you know, when you're first starting out, there's sort of a gap. But not really. It's community radio. That's where it's at. And the Community Broadcasting Association has recently done a survey, and it's the community radio stations that are giving a huge leg up to Australian artists. So if you want to listen to Australian emerging, rising stars in Australian music, community radio, it's at not only my show, there's other shows on Radio Northern Beaches like Aussie Beats with Brad, and Oz Music with Michael Lester, and Ellie does a lot of interviews as well with Musical Chairs. So there's Antonio Butera in his show In Tune. So there's a lot of us that are supporting Australian music on Radio Northern Beaches, but of course there's other community radio stations that do the same.
14: Yeah, no, too much is barely enough. What about yourself? Are you a musician?
15: No, I have no musical DNA whatsoever. I love music. I love dancing. I love singing, but I cannot play for the life of me. When I stopped working, you know, for this new career of mine in late life, radio, I decided to go and do a course to learn how to play ukulele, because, of course, one of our souvenirs that we bought many years ago, our first visit to Hawaii, I was buying a bona fide ukulele with the native tree. It's made out of the native tree in Hawaii. So I bought that. It's not a cheapie. It was quite expensive at the time, and it still is. And so it was collecting dust. So when I retired, I just thought, you know what, I'm going to learn this damn thing, because the kids didn't. So, yeah, I learned at Chatswood with Ian Porter, and I did 8 weeks of beginner. So I know how to play the chords and stuff like that. I'm actually pretty good with the chords. It's just my strumming. I've got no rhythm, Greg. You might be able to help me with that.
14: I definitely will. Tap the foot, darling, is all I can say. Tap the foot and pretend you've got something icky on your fingernails and you're flicking it away. Flicky, flicky, flick.
15: Well, I tell you what, I play better when I've got a few whiskies under my belt. But
14: don't we all, darling? But so... it's a bit of a jump from going flinky, flinky, flink on a ukulele to actually a bit of a coup, a scoop to getting Andy Kent from UMI.
15: I'll give you the backstory on
14: that.
15: Yeah. So last year I went as the roving reporter for Radio Northern Beaches to the Monday musical bash, which is happening in a couple of weeks in August. And I went last year. And through that, I got the pleasure of interviewing a few bands that were performing. I interviewed our local musician, Steve Balby, and from MySex. And then I also interviewed Jack Pierce from the Pierce Brothers. And so through that association, Jack runs PR for other musicians. And, you know, he emailed me and he said, I've got access to UMI for the next month. Do you want to interview Andy Kent? And, of course, I said, absolutely.
14: Absolutely.
15: And so, yeah. So I am in connected with a few PR agencies that represent Australian artists. So every week I receive several emails from them letting me know about new releases, and, you know, offers with interviews. So I get so many, I can't do all of them.
14: Wow.
15: But when I get a chance, I try to do that and give people a leg up and get some airplay.
14: Fantastic. What was your first ever live gig that you went to, Maria?
15: Oh, my God.
14: Can't be that long ago. Young lass like yourself. Is probably...
15: You know, as a kid, I didn't really go to well, you know, as a teenager, I didn't go to pubs and stuff like that to see bands because basically being a nice Greek girl, I wasn't allowed to.
14: You made up for it though, haven't you?
15: I certainly have. So I did see at Brookvale, I saw James Rain and the Chantuzes, at Brookvale Hotel at the day.
14: The Witch and, Queen of New Orleans. Have you always been a Northern Beaches person?
15: No, I grew up at Newtown.
14: Oh, wow.
15: You know, with my parents being Greek. And
14: were you there in the 90s? I was there in the 90s.
15: Oh, no, in the 70s, darling. I'm too old.
14: Yeah, but when did you move 70s. To Northern Beaches, though?
15: Oh, Northern Beaches, when I got married in 1986. So I've been here for 40 years. I've been married for 40 years.
14: I spent a goodly amount of time in living in Newtown, just off King Street, Mary Street, and down in Enmore, and also in Abercrombie Street and in Chippendale and things like that. In the 90s was very, very, I can only speak for myself, and being lucky enough to be around in that time in the 90s where you had your Sandringham. It was like the holy, you know, trail, which was like you had the Hopetown, the Sandringham and the Annandale Hotel, and all free, most times free bands all the time, and they were all Aussie bands.
15: I do remember we were living in Newtown. It must have been late 70s, maybe, early 80s. My brother was 18 and they were going to go and see the Angels.
14: Wow.
15: In one of the pubs there. And he got dressed, him and his friend got dressed up as the Brewster Brothers. and I remember that vividly. And I was jealous as all because I would have been 13 and I couldn't go. So,
14: like
15: I remember
14: the
15: that. Oh, they were my favourite band growing up. The Angels
14: pretty
15: first,
14: awesome,
15: AC/DC. When I went to high school, it was the punk era.
14: Yeah.
15: And punk and disco obviously was coming through. Madonna and all of that.
14: Did you get into
15: Absolutely, Sherbet.
14: And John Paul Young, of course.
15: My music taste is very eclectic. It's got a huge range, and that's why with my show, you know, sometimes I'll have soul, sometimes I have R&B, sometimes it's rock, sometimes it's pop. It's all over the shop. And, you know, I don't have one genre that I only listen to one type of music. I think if I did that, I'd be as boring as anything. But I just like to keep it, mixed and unpredictable, I guess. I've discovered bands that first, and I'm proud of it, before, Triple J puts them on Unearthed. So if anybody's listening and you'd like to, you know, get interviewed and be showcased on my show, just hit me up.
14: Hey, listen, we've got to put our Celluloid Symphonies hat on.
15: Mm-hmm.
14: Now, is it, you've got your hat on. You look lovely in your Celluloid Symphonies hat.
15: Thank you.
14: Now, what I want to ask, as I do ask all my very special guests, is what are your memories? You just said that you weren't allowed out all that much as a youngster, but there was the first time for everyone to go to the movies. Do you remember your memories of movies?
15: We were allowed to go out during the day. I told you, we grew up in Newtown. I was a street urchin. I was never at home, and I could, have the run of the streets of Newtown, and when the street lights, I had to be home for dinner sort of thing. But especially school holidays and even during school, you know, I used to jaywalk all those streets on King Street and of that. You don't know what the street urchin that I was. But
14: did you go to the Val? Did you go to the Valhalla?
15: No. I'm not sure that was around when maybe it was, but it was more of an adult one. So what I'll say is we lived a couple of houses on Denison Street behind the Hub. And I can tell you.
14: It was a different kind of movie house, Maria.
15: Well, when we first were there in the 70s, the Hub was used to play Greek movies.
14: Wow.
15: So it was a multicultural type of a theatre, and it was owned by a Greek guy. What's his name? Michaels. His surname.
14: Different kind of movie house, Maria.
15: Well, when we first were there in the 70s, the Hub was I used to play Greek music movies. So it was a multicultural type of a theatre, and it was owned by a Greek guy named Michaels. His surname was Michaels. I can't remember his first name.

0: features on the Saturday. Yep, absolutely. You know, there was a lot of Greek migrants in Newtown and Marrickville, St. Peter's, Enmore. And so we used to go to the movies with my parents. We used to walk to the hub and watch that. My brother was, what are those, you know, those boxes that they used to wear, you know, in front of them, and they used to sell chips and pumpkin seeds and drinks.
1: Candy girls or whatever they were, girls or whatever.
0: Yeah, it wasn't cigarettes. I mean, that was in the 50s, but yeah. My brother used to do that. He was an usher boy and all that. He was, you know, five years older than me. So he was probably 15. And he had that, I think that was his first job, and as well as a Milko. But we used to go there with the family and, you know, have the pumpkin seeds, and we used to watch the double feature. They always played a Greek comedy first, and then a drama second. So we used to toggle between the hub and the Enmore on a Saturday. That was our family sort of excursion at night time. And then during school holidays, the hub used to play the classic Disney movies. So I watched, I recall seeing Wizard of Oz at the hub.
1: That was a
0: big highlight. And so every school holidays we used to walk, you know, it was only right there, and we used to walk and watch movies there. So that was and I love movies, you know, when school holidays we used to go to the Hancock's Milk Bar, which was on the corner, and where Mel Gibson recorded, you know, his first movie there. What was it called? Summer Day.
1: I only know him from, was it movie Tim, I think?
0: No. Before that, he did a movie, and I absolutely loved Mel Gibson as a kid. He was my first crush. And I can't remember, when he recorded that, I was walking past and I thought, oh, what are they doing here? They're filming something. And I didn't know it was Mel Gibson. Aww. Anyway, I was probably about 10 years old then. But anyway, so he was 20, so that's about right. So we used to go to Hancock's and get, ice cream with malt.
1: Is that still there?
0: No.
1: Was that in Enmore or Newtown?
0: No, Newtown, Denison Street there. And we used to get our bowls. We used to go there and ask for ice cream with malt. And then we used to take it home and watch movies, you know, classic movies during school holidays at lunchtime, you know, Laurel and Hardy and Abbott and Costello and all those things. So, you know, your show about celluloid and movies is right up my alley. I just love the movies.
1: I've got a question that I ask all of my guests, and it gets a bit heated sometimes. I'm just wondering, but everyone has a different answer and a different reason for their answer. So the question to you is, excuse me, I've got a bit of a chesty thing, is Chock Top or popcorn? Take your time.
0: Chock Top, definitely, 100%.
1: Okay. Any reasoning behind that?
0: It's ice cream and chocolate. and Chock Tops you can only find at the cinemas, whereas popcorn, Mum used to make, you know, popcorn, and she'd make it better.
1: Yeah.
0: Definitely Chock Top. We never, our freezer was from the 50s, and it never used to freeze. So we never had ice cream in our fridge, and Mum still got that fridge in the garage. So it was only, it didn't freeze things. So having ice cream as a kid was such a luxury.
1: Which brings us now. Would you like to do? I'm going to let you introduce the first track that is attached to a movie.
0: Yes.
1: And I've got the list here, but I'm not sure what order we're going to go with. Why don't you tell the folks at home what
0: we've got to
1: song
0: go in the order hear? That I've okay. sort of given them to you, because right.
1: yeah,
0: that's
1: yeah,
0: a chronological
1: good.
0: Order.
1: Oh, fantastic. Which is the first one? I'm looking at it, but I would really like you to tell us what it is.
0: It's the song is Zorba's Dance from the 1964 movie, Zorba the Greek, of course.
1: So good.
0: And And I had to choose that because as a proud Greek, you know, this one's got to be on my list. Everybody knows that movie.
1: Anthony Quinn,
0: of course, who is a Mexican, by the way. He's not Greek or Mediterranean at all. But, you know, let me tell you, all the Mediterranean people, whether he was playing Greek,

0: characters, or Italian characters, Spanish characters, they all embraced him. He was such a good, great actor. But the music from that movie was from a very famous and legendary Greek composer called Mikis Theodorakis. And his music, if you ever get a chance to listen to it, it's very cinematic. It's very, you know, there's always a presence. There's always, you know, it's bigger than, the music is bigger than, you know, it just, that sounds fantastic.
1: Yeah.
0: So Mikis Theodorakis, yeah, it's over the top. It's, you know, those big production type of songs. And of course the, you know, everybody says, you know, you hear the Zorba music and, you know, that you, everyone is aware of the Zorba dance. But that actual name of the dance is called a Sirtaki. And that was actually created specifically to the film. There was no, it's not an ancient Greek folk dance or anything like that. It was.
2: Hang on.
0: A Hasapiko is another dance and stuff like that. But the way the choreography that they did was specific for that movie, and one of the reasons that I found out was that Anthony Quinn actually had an injury, so he couldn't perform anything too complex. The
2: down on the knees and the up and the...
0: The Hasapiko and all of that. I used to do Greek dancing when I was a kid, not professional, but, you know, like I went to school and learnt it, and we used to perform and stuff like that. And so, you know, there's intricate steps. So they sort of made the Zorba's dance very simple movements, because just to cater for Anthony, who was, he was a little bit, had a back injury at the time, so he couldn't do anything too. But then, of course, the music speeds up and so forth. So that's my first, song.
2: Fantastic.
0: Celebrate my Greek roots there.
2: Fantastic. So what I'm going to get you to do is down the microphone, Maria, if you could give us a big hoppa and introduce this song from the movie for Celluloid Symphonies. Thank you.
0: Όπα παιδιά, τώρα θα χορέψουμε το Σιρτάκι με το Zorba the Greek and Zorba's Dance.
2: Yamas!
0: Yamas!
2: We'll be right back.

0: And we are back. I am exhausted.
1: I have been dancing.
0: It just, whew.
1: I used to be able to dance that non-stop, but I tell you what, halfway through I need to take sit down and have a breather.
0: I've been to some Greek weddings, and the white guys get in there and they think that they can do it. And the old they're keeping the pace.
1: Yes.
0: And the guys, they just cannot do it. And they look around and here are the ladies still doing it. They know how to do it. They just
1: go to a Greek wedding and it's a workout.
0: Yeah, absolutely. The full train of people that snakes around the whole thing. Absolutely fantastic stuff. What is song number two for Celluloid Symphonies? Now, you've led pretty high here, Maria, so let's see how you're going.
1: Of course, you know, we celebrated my Greek roots. Now we're going to celebrate my primary school years, where I'll just give you the backstory. So, you know, I'm a very talkative person, very sociable. And the teacher, and I was always disruptive. I think I should have been in a different class where, you know, they gave me more work because I'd always finish my work ahead of others and then disrupt the class. That's what my school reports used to say. She's a great worker, gets a, you know, A student. But I think they should have given me extra work to do so I don't disrupt the class. But so the teacher, during music, you know, she'd go up on the upright piano and then she'd call me at the front of the class and then the class would sing this legendary song to me. How do you solve a problem like Maria from The Sound of Music from 1965? So that was my theme song at primary school year five, year four, I think. And so that takes me straight back to primary school. And, yeah, that used to be sung to me. Now, I don't know, would you call that abuse these days? I don't know. But, I loved it. I just got the attention.
0: I think if you listen to the words, I think I've said this before, for every problem, there's not so much a solution, but something to be celebrated. You know, she makes me laugh. She's free thinking. She's lovely.
1: Those words are very apt for me. Yes.
0: Yeah.
1: Yes. Yeah. And I don't know whether, you know, it's the name, but I mean, whatever it is, the title and also the lyrics of that song, it's down pat. It's me.
0: the only other one I can think of is West Side Story.
1: Of course. And I was going to I was sort of working out which one do I use, but that never got sung to me. Although, I just met a girl like, you know, Maria. So all these songs, do you know, I did a research. There's about 60 plus songs with a title Maria, or there's some mention of a Maria. So I've created a playlist on my Spotify with all the songs.
0: Oh, really?
1: There's
0: not many
1: absolutely.
0: Gregories out there. Really not many Gregories at all.
1: You'll have to research, but my God, there's 60 plus. And as a kid, I always, you know, because I went to, you know, ethnic schools where there was a lot of multicultural representation, there'd be like five Marias, you know, in class or something like that. So I always felt that my name was not unique. But
0: shout out to Maria Mano, who was gorgeous, so pretty, this Italian, when I was in kindergarten. And we used to have our play lunch together, me and Maria. She was so gorgeous, really lovely.
1: That was your crush, wasn't it?
0: Yeah, yeah, little kitty crush. Maria Mano.
1: That's cute.
0: Hey, listen, down the microphone, chuck us the title again of your second song, which is Go For It, Maria.
1: Everybody get up and sing this song and direct it to me. How do you solve a problem like Maria from The Sound of Music?
0: On Celluloid Symphony. Stick around, we'll be right back, having a great old time.
2: She climbs a tree and scrapes her knee. Her dress has got a tear. She waltzes on her way to mass and whistles on the stair. And underneath her wimple, she has curlers in her hair.

0: She's always late for everything.
1: Except for every meal.
0: I hate to have to say it, but I very firmly feel
2: Maria's not an asset to the Abbey.
0: I'd like to say a word in her behalf.
3: And say it, Sister Margareta.
0: Maria makes me laugh.

0: Oh, wow. And did you ever think about joining the...
1: No, definitely not. Definitely not. Absolutely not.
0: You cut me off a bit quick there, Maria.
1: Yeah,
0: no. Off a little bit quick.
1: No, not my, not my scene, baby.
0: Didn't want to chase the cloth. I'm looking at this next song, by the way. We are with Maria May, who hosts Miscellaneous, everything Miscellaneous? Miscellaneous?
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0: Fantastic. And you've been with Radio Northern Beaches for 2.5 years.
1: Yeah, something like that, yeah.
0: Fantastic. Well, I'm a newbie. I'm only 10 eps in. So, but all, everyone's been really, really great and just so much energy, which is what you get from community. I'm really flying the flag for community. Mm-hmm. Like I say, this is the second sort of community I've joined, the first being the Manly Theatre Group. Mm-hmm. And shout out to all those people. They're doing their half-yearly plays this week. I'll be playing the opening night of round two of the extended plays that they've got all weekend, starting from Thursday all the way through. So there's a matinee and two on Saturdays and all this sort of stuff, but it's down at the Sky Theatre in, I think, Raglan Street in Manly, just near the rugby union there. Now, song number three, come on. Come on, what is it? I want you to say it. Say it loud, say it proud.
1: It's Footloose.
0: Of course
1: 1984
0: it is.
1: Movie called Footloose that we all know and love.
0: Kevin Bacon.
1: Yeah, Kevin Bacon. Now, the reason I've chosen this, you know, because all these songs that I've chosen are basically are memories of mine. They're songs that instantly take me back. And as all songs do, you know, the ones that resonate with you, they take you back to a certain point in time when you first heard them or something happened in your life and that was like a date stamp. You know, the song is a date stamp to your memories and life. And Footloose is one of those songs because I don't remember the song that we, our first song at our wedding that we danced to as, you know, after dinner. They
0: would have gone bride and groom for a long time if it was a Greek wedding.
1: No. Well, it was Greek and Italian. My husband's Italian. But I don't remember the song that we danced to. I never chose... Never told the DJ, you know, can you play this as our first song, you know. Mm. But don't remember that. But I do remember Footloose because our little page boy was a dancer and singer with the Johnny Young School.
0: Oh, yeah.
1: And and he did a, you know, he wanted to get up. He was probably about 10. He wanted to get up and do a special dance and song, you know, song for us during our wedding. And he chose Footloose and... And that was a highlight of our wedding day. And that song, you know, every time it comes on, even to this day, it's still played on commercial radio stations and community, I'm sure. But, yeah, every time that comes back on, that song's 40 years old. Or well, it's actually 42 because it was released in 1984, the year that I met my husband.
0: Right.
1: So that song is still going through.
0: Can you imagine... trying to get finance and pitching a movie to some execs saying, now look, it's a hick town.
1: Yeah.
0: And they've banned dancing.
1: I know.
0: Where do I sign?
1: Let me tell you, you know, about 2 years ago or something, because I follow Kevin Bacon on Instagram.
0: Oh, he's a good singer, a good guitar player.
1: Oh, he's great. And he's so cool. And he put something on about Footloose. I think it was. It was 2 years ago, so when it was the 40th anniversary of this song and movie. And he put something up, and I actually commented about the story of, you know, what I've just explained to you about my wedding and how this resonates and whatever. And he actually responded to me, so that I was a bit chuffed about that.
0: Oh, that's great. I saw a skit on Saturday Night Live when he was a guest, and you know it was years later. And he's in the dressing room, and And one guy, a page, comes in and goes, "Oh, just a reminder, Kevin, just for tonight, there'll be no dancing." And he just swivels around and he goes, "No dancing?" And then he's coming down the hall and everyone's doing the dance. And
1: it's a song that gets you up.
0: I play it. I can play it.
1: Can you? Well,
0: it's great. It gets them going. It gets them going.
1: See, any song of this, you know, there's so many songs that were from movies that they're still popular now.
0: You know,
1: they are timeless.
0: You know what it is? It's Kenny Loggins.
1: Yeah.
0: Kenny Loggins did.
1: Did he have any other songs though?
0: Oh yeah, yeah. Oh yeah. Loggins and Messina were quite big, but his meal ticket was Highway to the Danger Zone.
1: Oh yes, of course.
0: From there, from Top Gun.
1: Yes.
0: And before that, it was Footloose. And before that, it was the theme to Caddyshack. "I'm all right, don't have to worry about me," with the little gopher dancing in the gopher hole. So that was the first. I mean, he's probably done others before that in movies, but that was huge. That got him Highway to the Danger Zone. And then I think it was Footloose, or the other way around. It might have been Footloose, then the Danger Zone. Haven't heard much from him since. I think we need another Loggins movie soundtrack.
1: Yes.
0: Maria.
1: Why not? Yes.
0: Down the microphone. Tell the fantastic folks.
1: Okay, everyone's got to get up on their feet and dance to Footloose.
0: I'm with you. Oh, whoa, whoa, whoa. We got to cut. Everybody cut. Everybody cut. Right, Cellulite Symphonies. Be right back after this.

0: cut, everybody cut. Everybody cut for Lewis. Oh, we are back. Everybody cut. Did you cut? Did you cut?
1: Yes, Lewis? I cut. Yep, absolutely. I love that song. I'm always on the dance floor when that comes on. If not on the dance floor, at least tapping my feet and moving my, you know, body, you know, behind the wheel if I'm in the car or whatever. Always gets me moving.
0: I've got a question that just came to my head. Would you ever manage a band?
1: You are. So, Gregory, I've been asked 3 times now.
0: In the past six months. And I mean
1: months.
0: This in the nicest possible way. You have a certain, I don't want to say aggression, forthrightness that a lot of managers need but do not have, having been in bands where,
1: you know,
0: a lot of managers are like, I don't know.
1: I'm a born organizer and a doer, and I make shit happen. So
0: yeah, this is a children's show, Maria. Oh, this is community radio.
1: I get things done.
0: I'll say.
1: It's an innate thing of mine that I round up cats and sort of marshal them, you know, to where I want them to go. And that's because I've also I was a program director running large scale projects for the finance industry. So, you know,
0: The potential and the possible end result by, and if they'd only just shut up and listen to you, Maria.
1: Yeah, exactly. How did you know, Gregory?
0: we could just faff about all day, or you could just shut up and we could do it my way. And stick around after the show and you could be my manager.
1: It's not my way. It's what everybody agrees on. I'm not that arrogant.
0: No. But sometimes someone's got to take the leap. Someone's got to take the first step. Someone's got to have the vision, and you've got vision up the wazoo.
1: I know. That's my problem. That's my problem.
0: Hey, what's your next
1: The next song.
0: What's your next song? I'm digging. I can see the title. I don't know if I know this song.
1: This song is from a movie that my husband and I fell in love with, and we've watched it only, I don't know, hundreds of times. It's our go-to relaxing movie, and more my husband. He loves it more, you know, than me. But because after watching something 100 times, it does get a bit, you know, much for me. But I tell you what, every time you see it, you pick up something else.
0: What's the movie?
1: The movie is called Avanti, which is from 1972. And it was a movie.
0: Jack Lemmon
1: and Juliet Mills.
0: It's hysterical.
1: And it was directed by Billy Wilder. And the reason we love it, I mean, it's got a great story. It's about 2 hours long, so it's a long type of movie. And it's the scenery. It was set on the Amalfi Coast in Italy. And so not only do you get a great story, great acting, but, you know, beautiful locations, shots.
0: It's got Nanny and the Professor. It's got the lady from Nanny and the Professor.
1: Let me tell you a story. So we loved this movie, and, you know, we used to always watch it on a Sunday morning or something, you know, just a relaxing lying in bed. And we just absolutely loved it. And when we took the kids to Italy the first time in 2006, we ended up going. My husband, every time we go on holidays, you'd love this, Gregory. Every time we go on holidays, we always have to go to location shots. My husband loves movies probably more than you do. And he always goes. So one of his favourite movies is Moonspinners with Hayley Mills. As you know, Juliet and Hayley Mills are his crushes, right? Teenage crushes.
0: Yeah.
1: So we go to locations and we go, oh, is that where they filmed that? Oh, this is where that happened. I mean, just recently, 2 years ago, we went to Hawaii and we happened to stay at the marina right in front of our balcony, and 2 slips over was where Elvis did Girls, Girls, Girls. So anyway, that's what we like to do.
0: If you ever watch Gilligan's Island when they're getting onto the boat,
1: right.
0: It's on that. It's that same pier.
1: Yes, it's where the yacht club is.
0: I've got to meet this guy. We have to chinwag.
1: Mate, I'm telling you, and I'm running around, you know, following his, you know, movie sort of location shots that we've got to go to. It is great, you know. The kids remember Roman Holiday because when we went to Rome, you know, we did all the locations where that movie was filmed.
0: Did he go topless like the lady from Nanny and the Professor? I remember watching that a little bit kind of scarred, traumatized. I was like, there's the lady from Nanny and Professor in her auntie. And I was like, oh, my God.
1: Well, not many people know this movie because at the same time there was another movie, which I should have done my research, I can't remember, did it sort of won. It was the
0: Roman
1: Shawshank.
0: Holiday?
1: Yeah, there was another movie that actually sort of gazumped Avanti. So it was sort of like a sleeper type of a movie. But there's a huge cult following. So I think it's on YouTube now. So, and it's got a fantastic soundtrack. The soundtrack is pure Italy. So it's got the best soundtrack that is romantic Italy. It's just beautiful. And we took the kids to Ischia because the film was supposed to be set in Ischia, which is an island, beautiful island, off Capri, the Amalfi Coast. Mm. We wanted to stay at the Excelsior Hotel where the movie was set, and that is not on Ischia. It's actually on the mainland.
0: Yeah.
1: It's not Capri. It's the Amalfi, Corfu? You know, there. No. Corfu's
0: in Greece. Sorry. I'm going to stop talking.
1: Anyway, so it's on the mainland. Mm. And we didn't obviously stay there, but we stayed at another place. But we went to all the location shots on Ischia with the kids. It was just amazing.
0: That is a very, very cool way to have travel.
1: Yes, that's right.
0: See, that is that from that movie. Because you get a reference and context, and it's not just like, here's another old thing.
1: You know,
0: really cool.
1: it gives you a basis to chase, you know. But we want to go to the Excelsior Hotel, and we've looked into it. We've looked at YouTube, you know, reels about it. Oh, it's so expensive. It's like $2,000 a night or something. So maybe one day we'll stay at that hotel. But let me tell you another story that we ended up, my husband, we went and saw a show that Juliet and Hayley Mills was doing in Sydney a couple of years ago. I think it was 2014 and or something like that. And we went after the show, we went backstage and we met both of them. And Juliet Mills is so lovely. Hayley is a little bit more reserved and introverted. Mm. So she did speak to us about, you know, Moon Spinners, the movie that my husband loves. But Juliet Mills spent at least half an hour talking to us about Avanti. And how her father was really upset with her because she had to put on 15 pounds to do that movie because she had to appear plump in the movie. And I'm thinking, beautiful. Mate, you looked absolutely perfect for that movie. Yeah. You didn't look plump at all. But I think the scene that you're referencing, Gregory, was when
0: the black socks, because she was in mourning. Is it because you were in mourning?
1: Yeah. But one of the lines from that movie, there's a million lines that I can choose from. But one of the one that sits with me is Italy is an emotion. It's not a country. It's not a place. It's an emotion. And the soundtrack to this movie is actually, that's what it's going to evoke, an emotion when you hear it.
0: Well, let's hear it, Lee. I want you, I don't know if you speak any Italian, but if you want to just give it a
1: poco.
0: Down the microphone, your name, this song, please, for Celluloid.
1: Well, it's the theme from the movie Avanti. So enjoy, let us take you back to Italy.
0: Yeah, let's have some limoncello and we'll be fine.
1: Oh, yum.
0: Celluloid Symphonies with the beautiful Maria. We'll be right back after this.

0: How beautiful was that?
1: That was beautiful. Bellissima.
0: Yes.
1: Bellissima. Yes. I'm going to watch that movie. Finally, what is the last one? What is the final card you lay down to just, you know?
0: This song and movie evokes a lot of memories for me. And the song is I'm So Excited by the Pointer Sisters. And the movie is Summer Lovers from 1982, which was filmed in Santorini. I'm So Excited was playing at all the clubs, the disco clubs, when I used to, you know, at the top of the show, I said I wasn't allowed to go out. Yes, that's true, when I was 13. But at 15, I was going to all the clubs and discos. And that was the song that I used to party in my stilettos and taffeta dresses.
1: And the Pointer Sisters was on high rotation.
0: Yeah, I'm So Excited always got me on the dance floor. So Summer Lovers is a movie, and where it was filmed, of course, when we went to Santorini with the kids in 2006, and my husband, obviously, we found that location, that, you know, that house. That's what we do.
1: Yeah.
0: That movie was with Daryl Hannah and Peter Gallagher. And it was about two young American kids that went to Santorini, and then they introduced a third person into their relationship.
1: Oh.
0: So it was a very sexy type of a movie.
1: Oh. You got to have some kind of drama.
0: Yeah. Yeah, so it was sort of like, you know, a dance island. Everyone's a teenager. You got the soundtrack of this movie. It's not, I had to pick that song, but there was Prince in it. Elton John was in it as well. If Avanti took you to Italy, well, let me take you to Santorini. It's on YouTube.
1: Because it's a sunny movie as well, and it's been a little bit chilly on the northern beaches. And,
0: it's beautiful.
1: I get some sun in my life. Thank you so much for taking time out of your very, very, very busy schedule to be on my teeny weeny show that could celluloid symphonies. And I want to ask you, have you had fun?
0: It's been a hoot. I've really enjoyed this. When you said ages ago that you're going to do a show, and I said, what type of a show are you going to do? And you said, you know, a movie-based show. I thought that is fantastic because that's right up our alley. We love movies. We love the soundtracks. And you're doing a great job, Gregory. So, keep it up.
1: Oh, thank you very much for your time today. And
0: Gregory, much fun.
1: Will you come on my show again in the future?
0: Yes, absolutely. If you'll have me back and the listeners want me back, I will definitely do that.
1: We've just scraped the surface here. You are a font of musical, and I just dig the way that you travel, and it's an education as well, which is fantastic. I'm going to say cheerio to everybody and leave you with the fantastic Maria Ray as she goes once more for the last time down the microphone to tell us all what this final song is on the Celluloid Symphonies. Until then, I'll see you next time.
0: Well, get up and dance to this one, the Pointer Sisters. I'm so excited. Thank you very much for having me on, Gregory, and I'll see you next time.
1: Singapore.
0: Oh, Singapore. Beautiful. I love you too.

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Yes, folks, it is Tuesday afternoon, and you're listening to Radio Northern Beaches. Hope your Tuesday's going well. Hope your year is going well. Can't believe how far into the year we are already. All going well. We're going to play some great music today, the usual thing. So sit back and relax.

There you have it, folks, our opening set. Hope you enjoyed that. A blast from the past. Sergio Mendes and Brazil 66. And what we heard there was Fool on the Hill, With a Little Help from My Friends, Day Tripper, and Scarborough Fair. Brazil 66, Sergio Mendes, very popular from about the early 1960s, 1961, right through until 2023, a veteran performer. But I remember his music specifically from, it would have been the 1960s. Great sound, very popular. His career took off with worldwide hits by his brand, Brazil 66. He recorded, released 35 albums and was known for playing bossa nova, often mixed with funk. He was nominated for an Oscar for Best Original Song in 2012 and as a co-writer of Real in Rio from the animated movie Rio. He was primarily known in the United States, where his albums were recorded and where most of the touring took place. He was married to Garcia Laparussi, who performed with him from the early 1970s. And he collaborated with many artists, including Black Eyed Peas, with whom he re-recorded in 2006 a remake of his 1966 version of the song Masquenada. And that was a breakthrough hit for him. Anyway, there you go. We are opening set today with Sergio Mendes and Brazil 66.

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Listening with the Laird on Tuesday afternoon. I hope everything's going well with you. In that set, we heard Dolores Keane and Have I Told You Lately That I Love You. A bit of an oldie, but a goodie. And then we had the wonderful Doogie McLean and Caledonia, that wonderful Scottish anthem. Recalling the Doogie's love of Scotland. And we finished up with Runrig, one of my favourite bands, and The Rhythm of My Heart. I should play more of Runrig. They're a nationalistic Scottish band. I believe they've disbanded now, which is a great shame. I love their music. Should play more of it. Anyway, now time for a little break. Today I am going to talk about something which is a bit of an institution in the United Kingdom. It was held just recently, and it is the Trooping the Colour. The Trooping the Colour, it's an annual ceremonial parade that marks the official birthday of the British monarch. So it's not his real birthday. I believe that's in November, I think. But this is the official birthday for the monarch. And one of the reasons that it is held in June is that usually the weather is pretty good because it's all outdoors, they need it to be a good day. It is one of the United Kingdom's most famous military traditions, and it's held in the centre of London, as I said, usually in June. The event features more than 1,000 soldiers from the Household Division, military bands and mounted troops, a formal parade at Horse Guards Parade, a procession involving the monarch and members of the royal family, and a Royal Air Force flypast viewed by the royal party from the balcony of Buckingham Palace. The soldiers being trooped vary from the guards ranks, the Irish Guards, the Scots Guards, and the Grenadier Guards. And the tradition dates back to the 17th and 18th centuries. The colour, as in troop in the colour, refers to a regiment's flag, which was historically trooped. That means carried through the ranks, so that soldiers could recognise it in battle and rally to that point when they needed to. Today the ceremony is known as Trooping the Colour and serves as the official celebration of the Sovereign's birthday. It is a spectacle in London. You have all these troops in their scarlet uniforms and Busby hats marching all the way down the Mall to Horse Guards Parade, where the ceremony takes place. It takes about an hour down there, I think. And the monarch officially reviews the troops, and they all get to see their colour so they can rally to it when they need to.

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And right then, we had we heard Ed Sheeran start off with Two Step, followed by Sapphire, and then Azizam. Do you like Ed Sheeran? I had an interesting night on Saturday night. We went to a concert, and it was a string quartet called Phoenix Collective, and the string quartet were playing the music of Ed Sheeran and Coldplay, and it was the most beautiful production. It was just lovely. The music was just stunning. It was really nice. It's part of Candlelight Theatre. And it was a great show. Really, really enjoyed it. Really worthwhile. So if you ever see anything about the Candlelight shows, go along and enjoy it.

You are listening to Radio Northern Beaches, 88.7 and 90.3. Just recently, three of my grandsons had a birthday. They were turning about six, five and six. And as always, it's very difficult to decide what to buy them as a birthday gift. But the Countess came up with this idea. She found a site online where they sell insects. And we perused the choice, and we chose three stick insects, which we bought and posted to them. They come in a little cage. They come with a water bottle where you can spray them, and they eat gum leaves. And they all thought they were wonderful presents. Now this was about a month ago, and they were about. About 3 centimeters in size when they arrived. Now they're probably almost 10 centimeters in size. They've grown substantially. All have interesting names. One's called Stickit. Another one's Climby. The third one was Jeff for a while, and then that changed to something else. But very, very well received birthday gifts for those boys.

0: Folks, we just heard Bernard Fanning and Departures, Liz Stringer and Departures, and our time is almost up. So hope you've enjoyed the show. Hope you're having a good week. Tune in again next week, and we'll have more of the same.
1: 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Yeah, we took a long
0: and we're going out with Fanny Lumsden and Roll On.

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3: 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In this show, I interview songwriters and we talk about their songs and music generally. And today I have in the studio Ronit Catt. Welcome.
4: Yay, thank you.
3: Would you like to tell the listeners a little bit about yourself?
4: Hi, everyone. I'm Ronit Catt, and I'm a singer-songwriter right now based in Sydney, and I came from Malaysia. And it's my second song out now, and it's coming forward to an album.
3: Okay. So let me ask, when did you first get into music, listening to it and then performing and then writing?
4: When do I start?
3: Yeah, when did it all start?
4: I think I started at around 16. I started to write songs. I start singing quite young, maybe around 9 years old, but then I start songwriting around 16.
3: Okay. When did you start playing the piano?
4: After singing a few years, so I think around 15 years old too.
3: 15, okay. Yeah, some kids start very young and others, I interviewed someone recently who said they started playing at about 5 or something like that, really?
4: Yeah.
3: Okay. All right, so what were your early influences in music?
4: For me, I really listened to different artists and I really like Elton John, which is what makes me get into piano and singing at the same time. Mm-hmm. It makes me feel like some sort of like satisfaction when singing with piano.
3: Yeah, sure. It's a great instrument to accompany yourself on. So, yeah. And you do it very well. All right. Well, how about we talk about one of your songs? Do you want to talk about the first release?
4: Okay. The first release is about 5 foot model. So the song is called 5 foot model. It's basically talking about my height, insecure about my height, but then make it into a positive outcome. Mm-hmm. And so it's called 5 foot model. Originally, the song is model, but then we want to add 5 foot in there. But it turns out to be good and people like it.
3: Mm-hmm.
4: Yeah.
3: Yeah. Okay. Well, how about we listen to it and then we can talk about it afterwards. So the listeners get a bit of a chance to hear your songs. So this is 5 foot model by Ronit Catt.

0: 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My name is Russell Neal, and this show is Songs on Air, and I'm interviewing Ronit Cat. Would you like to tell us a little bit about that song? Oh, you told us what it was about. Where did you record it?
1: Oh, I recorded that song in Malaysia, and then I came to Australia 1 to 2 years, and then record another song. So that song was originally recorded in Malaysia.
0: Okay, and who's playing on that? Is that all your work?
1: Oh, no. I work with a producer, and then we kind of sort things out through guitar and then add some piano, add some, a lot of stuff, yeah.
0: Okay. Do you play guitar as well, or did someone else put the guitar on there?
1: I play guitar too, but not that good yet. Well, the guitar was played by the producer, yeah.
0: Okay. And so all the work that isn't your playing is the producer's work, essentially?
1: Yeah, the producer helped with a lot of the instrument side, yeah.
0: Awesome.
1: Okay, that song is a little pop. It's poppy. It's not that live instrument. It's more like electronic. It's more digital stuff. So some of the stuff that can't be played live, it's like played only in the song. It's quite interesting. And yeah, we had really fun time recording that.
0: Great. Okay. How long did the whole process take, to the recording studio process?
1: So the song written about like a week, because we have the whole concept, like what we want to do. And then after that, recording one took longer because those days my vocals are not that good, so it doesn't come out the thing that I want. And then we took really long. I think around 6 months though for like recording.
0: 6 months, okay.
1: Yeah.
0: Presumably not continuously in the studio for 6 months, but little visits to the studio over that period. Yeah, great. So you actually wrote that with the producer rather than writing it yourself and then going to him and saying, you know, this is the song I've got?
1: Oh, we originally want to make a song, but we don't have a concept. And then when I was writing this Model song, it's supposed to be an emotional song. Mm-hmm. But then I planned to make it fun for a first release. And then I came to him and asked him, why don't we make something fun? Let's not make it emotional. Mm-hmm. And then we make something called 5 Foot Model. So it's a totally different thing from what I previously write.
0: Okay. So yeah, it was more a sad song initially.
1: Yeah, it's more like a sad song saying like, oh, I could not be a model. But then we changed the concept into, I am the 5 foot model.
0: Mm-hmm.
1: Yeah, that kind of feeling, yeah.
0: Right, okay, great. Before we go on to your second song, you're living in Sydney now and you're playing lots of gigs, I understand?
1: Yeah.
0: Yeah, whereabouts are you playing? Where can people come and see you?
1: Mostly I play at Burwood hotels, you know, Grand Shanghai hotels. I mostly play Burwood. Mostly, yeah, Burwood. And I used to busk in Sydney as well.
0: Mm-hmm.
1: Yeah.
0: Okay. Did you busk back in Malaysia?
1: No. Like, I start busking in Sydney, but it was so much fun. People are incredibly nice. Yeah.
0: Mm-hmm. Yeah, it's fun. Well, I met you through Paul Lee, who I've interviewed on this show before.
1: Yeah.
0: He's a full-time busker. Did you meet him busking?
1: Yeah, I meet him through busking, and then he introduced me through all of this, yeah.
0: All right. Well, the first time I met Ronit Cat, for the benefit of all the listeners, is at the contest I was running recently at the Native Rose Hotel in Roselle, and Ronit was one of the contestants and made it through to the semi-finals, but didn't quite get the votes to get through to the final. The final finished last week, and the winner was Macy Delgado, actually.
1: Yeah.
0: Did you see her perform while you were at the...
1: Yeah, I think I did.
0: Yes, 12-year-old. May interview her at some stage, maybe a little later.
1: Oh, Macy's the younger girl?
0: Yeah, she's the younger one.
1: And there
0: was, but there's another one who played piano that was in the final as well. But all right, so you do a lot of busking, just getting back to that. I didn't quite finish asking what I wanted to about that. So when you busk, you take your keyboard with you and play that?
1: Yeah.
0: Yeah, okay.
1: Yeah, it was quite hard.
0: Mm-hmm.
1: Yeah.
0: Yeah, a bit of work. Yeah, lugging your keyboard to go busking. And what sort of songs do you typically play when you're busking? Do you play your original songs or do you just play covers?
1: Mostly I start with covers, but after that, if I'm confident enough, I'll play original sometimes.
0: Mm-hmm.
1: Yes, mostly I took my piano there, but maybe sometimes I'll take my guitar. Depends.
0: Yep. Okay. And where can people connect to you on social media? What's your Instagram and all that sort of thing?
1: Oh, my Instagram is Ronit Cat with triple T at the back.
0: Yeah.
1: And that's it. Yeah, you'll find me. And for YouTube and TikTok and everything, it's the same thing. Same name.
0: So R-O-N-I-T-K-A-T-T-T
1: Yes.
0: Yeah. Okay, so three T's at the end. Okay, so people can connect to you there, and you're on Spotify and all that with these original songs?
1: Yeah.
0: Yep, all under the same name?
1: Yes.
0: Yep, okay, well, that's convenient. A lot of people end up finding that the name they want is taken on some platform, so they end up with all these different variations of the same thing.
1: Yes, I understand.
0: Yep. Okay, so tell us a little bit about your latest release.
1: Oh, my latest release, it's been out. It's out on the April 30th this year. Mm-hmm. And this song is like really different from the first song. The first song is really electronic. The second song is more live instruments. So when we record this, it's using live drums, live guitar, live piano, live bass and everything.
0: Mm-hmm.
1: So it was really fun. It was really fun.
0: Okay. But that was all tracked one track at a time. It wasn't a bunch of people all playing together at the same time, was it?
1: No, definitely individually, yeah.
0: Yeah, yeah, I figured that, yeah. Not many people do that these days. That used to be the only way you could do it, but things have changed. All right, and what's this song called?
1: Oh, Imperfect Perfections.
0: Oh, that's right. Yes, I have heard this one. Imperfect Perfections. Why don't we listen to it, and then we can talk a little bit about how you wrote it and all that sort of thing.
1: Okay.
0: All right, this is Imperfect Perfections by Ronit Cat.

0: All right, that was Ronit Kat with Imperfect Perfections, a great song. This is Russell Neal on Radio Northern Beaches. This show is Songs on Air, and I'm interviewing Ronit Kat. Yeah, great song. Tell us a little bit about what that song's about and why you wrote it.
1: Okay, this song is originally written on the piano, and then it's talking about how humans are imperfect perfections, like being, you might not be your best, but you're still you, and you're still a beautiful human being. That's what I'm trying to project in the song. Mm-hmm. And originally, it's really sentimental, like the one I played live on the mm-hmm. show. That's the original thing. But then I figured, like, I should make something a rock version. So the version that's in on streams and Spotify is the rock version.
0: Okay. Yeah, and that was recorded here in Sydney?
1: Yes.
0: Okay. Whereabouts? What studio?
1: I record the song at Everland Studio.
0: Okay, whereabouts is that?
1: Around Five Dot.
0: Five Dot?
1: Yeah.
0: Okay.
1: He was an amazing producer, yeah. We had so much fun as well.
0: Oh, well, if you want to mention his name, give him a bit of a plug, maybe you'll generate a bit more work for him. Who was it?
1: Oh, he's Ben, Benjamin.
0: Benjamin?
1: Yeah.
0: Okay, and that was Everland Studio. Okay. Benjamin at Everland Studio. And, yeah, we've just heard some of his production work. Who's playing all the instruments on that?
1: Oh, so he has different friends to record different ones. So I don't quite remember their names, but I think there's Max on the drum. And then there is a person who plays bass and guitar. And then I play the piano.
0: Okay, cool.
1: Yeah.
0: And tell us a little bit about the way you write songs. Do you start with melody or with some words that you think you need to put to a melody? How does that work for you?
1: I think it just happened, and I have so many versions of this song. I have like 5 versions of this song, mm-hmm. different lyrics, different melodies. But then I feel like, why don't I trust the first version?
0: Okay.
1: And then I just go for it. Yeah, because like I keep making things complicated by writing better and better, but I feel like the first version will be the best and it's more vulnerable and people might relate. And so, yeah, I choose the first version. And if I want to say, how do I write a song? I start with a concept. Like, I know what I want to write. Like, I want to write about, like, shampoo. I want to write about shampoo and stuff.
0: Mm-hmm. Okay. Have you ever written a song about shampoo?
1: No, but I think that would be fun, yeah.
0: Okay. All right. And you said earlier on that you're looking towards making an album. Do you have more songs in the works?
1: Yes, more songs in the works. And I hope that, you know, people will enjoy it. People will understand. Yeah. And it's for the start of my career as well. And I think I'm so excited for it too.
0: Okay, cool. Yeah. Do you have anything that you're working on that you could present to the listeners, or is it all a little too early?
1: Oh, a little too early, obviously.
0: Okay.
1: Like,
0: okay.
1: Yeah.
0: All right. Just trying to get some more music happening, folks. All right. So, yes, so you're working on an album. What's your time frame for doing that? When are you planning to have that released?
1: Oh, that's a good question. I think around maybe 2 years.
0: Oh, really? Okay.
1: I'll release 2 years, yeah. And then two years after that, I will start with something new.
0: All right. So I'll have to have you back on the show when the album's released, but that's going to be a little while.
1: So, thank you.
0: All right. So in the meantime, folks, come and see Ronit Kat perform at the Grand Shanghai Hotel in Burwood. Whereabouts is that? In Burwood Road? Or?
1: Yeah, it's in Burwood Road. Sometimes I perform there, but I perform other places as well, but that's like the main place I perform.
0: All right, folks, come along and see Ronit Kat at the Grand Shanghai Hotel in Burwood. One question I get.

0: I didn't ask you, you know, you're from Malaysia, but you've come to Sydney. Why did you come to Sydney?
1: Oh, I study music.
0: Oh, you're studying music. Okay,
1: Yeah.
0: that's an important thing to know. Okay, all right.
1: Yeah.
0: So, whereabouts are you studying music?
1: Macquarie, I study music.
0: At Macquarie University. Okay, cool.
1: Yeah.
0: And what aspect of music are you like? What's your major in music? Are you doing composition or recording or
1: I think it's production. Yeah.
0: production? Yeah.
1: Yeah.
0: Okay, cool. And you're enjoying that?
1: Yeah, and I think there's like a musical theater as well, which I really like. So I think I'm enjoying it.
0: Okay, have you done musical theatre? Have you been doing some of that?
1: Oh, I've done that when I was younger, like way younger, but I still really enjoy it. And now I'm like doing my own songs, but previously when I was young, I'd do theater music. Yeah.
0: Have you ever played in bands, or have you always played solo?
1: Oh, I've always played solo. I wish I could be in a band. Like I hope that I can, but I mostly do solo.
0: Okay. Well, one question I ask is, have you ever co-written? But you kind of co-wrote that first song with your producer, didn't you?
1: Yeah, we co-write. He co-write me, but then I mainly write the lyrics and form the melodies, and they can add, you know, what's the good and the bad one, and then we make it into a song. Oh, and also, this is my first interview, by the way.
0: This is
1: This
0: okay.
1: I've never got interviewed before. I'm like, I was so happy when I know, like, oh, you have an interview. I'm like, oh, I'm so excited. I don't know. I've never been interviewed before.
0: All right. Well, yeah, it's been great interviewing you. And yeah, let's just recap that you can listen to Ronit Kat's songs on Spotify, and are you on Apple Music and YouTube and all those things as well?
1: Yes.
0: Yep. And that's Ronit Kat, but with two extra T's at the end. So RonitKatTt. Is that right? Yep. Okay.
1: Yes.
0: And you can connect to her on Instagram as well. And so you on Facebook or Twitter and TikTok and all those things?
1: Yes, same name. Everything's same name. Yeah.
0: Same name on all of them. Okay. So you can connect to her there and see her at the Grand Shanghai Hotel at Burwood. So, all right. Thank you very much for coming on the show and
1: Thank you.
0: letting us hear your beautiful songs. And I'll see you at a gig soon, I hope. Yeah, you're welcome to come and play at any of my other gigs. There's the Native Rose is still on every Tuesday, though it's not a contest anymore. And yeah, the Dunkirk on Mondays in Pyrmont, the Native Rose in Rozelle. Wednesdays I've got the Freeway Hotel in Artarmon. Some weeks Thursday we have the Captain Cook. So lots of gigs for you to perform at. And yeah, thank you so much for coming on the show.
1: Yeah, the competition was fun and a lot of, yeah, so many talented people. It was so much fun. Yeah.
0: Yeah, well, I'm glad you enjoyed it. All right, so thanks very much, and I'll catch you at
1: Thank
0: another gig
1: you.
0: soon. Thank you, and
1: Yes,
0: goodbye.
1: see you. Thank you
0: Thank
1: so
0: you.
1: much for today. Bye.
0: Bye. That's fine. All right, well, thanks very much.
1: This is so, wow, it's so what well, we're like thinking. Thank you so much, though. Have a nice day.
0: All right, thanks a lot. You too. See you later. And we have a bit of time left at the end of the show, so I'm going to play a few tracks. First up, we have Hot Jets Full by Apocalypse Cow.

That was Hot Jets Full by Apocalypse Cow. And next up we have Simon Hodges and the Department with What's Your Situation?

That was What's Your Situation by Simon Hodges and the Department. You can find links and other details about these bands on my Songs on Air Facebook page, where I'll have an entry for this show. 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Next up we have Shelley Dempsey with Think of Me, from her newly released album, See You at the Red Bar.

That was Shelley Dempsey with Think of Me from her new album See You at the Red Bar. You can find that album on Bandcamp under Shelley Dempsey. Just look for the spelling on my songs on our Facebook page. And next up we have Monica and the Explosion with Go At.

That was Go Out by Monica and the Explosion. Monica is a fantastic acoustic Swedish punk performer who has visited Australia many times and performed at many of my gigs. You're listening to me, Russell Neal, on this show, Songs on Air, on Radio Northern Beaches 88.7 and 90.3. If you want to find out about the gigs that I run, look at the Songs on Stage Facebook page or email me at songsonstage@gmail.com. to get on my mailing list for my weekly newsletter. Next up, we have Mem Davis with Young Love.

That was Young Love by Mem Davis. You can find Mem Davis on Facebook under Mem Davis Music, M-E-M-D-A-V-I-S-M-U-S-I-C. Last week I attended the funeral of Trevor Sutton, a Northern Beaches resident and a fine musician, former member of the Wheeze and Suck Band and musician for Black Joke Morris, who I also play for. And I don't have any tracks featuring him that I can find, but I'm going to play a track by Traditional Graffiti, which evolved from the Wheeze and Suck Band and featured many of the same musicians. And this track is called Fool's Round Puzzle Jug.

That was Fool's Rain, Puzzle Jug by Traditional Graffiti, from the interview I did last year with Ian McIntosh. I played that as a tribute to Northern Beaches musician Trevor Sutton, who passed away recently. Next up we have a cover of the Rolling Stones song Wild Horses by Cassidy Southern. This version is based on an acoustic guitar recording by Cassidy's father, which he found after he passed and which he has added to with vocals. Beautiful electric guitar and drums.

That was Cassidy Sutton with her cover of Wild Horses by the Rolling Stones, featuring her late father on acoustic guitar. 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And next up we have Where the Shadow Lies by White Knuckle Fever.

That was Where the Shadow Lies by White Knuckle Fever. And last up today, we have Los Monaros by Los Monaros.

0: That was Los Monaros by Northern Beaches band Los Monaros. You can find out more information about all the songs I've played on the show today on my Songs on Air Facebook page. Please have a look and follow the page while you're there. 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But I think I already said that. Thank you for tuning in. Catch you all next time. Goodbye. And have a wonderful week. Thank you. Good afternoon.
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7: 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Ratner joins us with The Fellowship of Funk at 9:30 p.m. And then tomorrow morning, Michael Lester brings us Innovation at 8 a.m, followed by Jeff's Generation, that's with Jeff Stanwell, at 9 a.m. You've been listening to Today on Radio Northern Beaches, and Today can be heard every day at 9 a.m, at midday and at 5 p.m. For further program details, see our website at rnb.org.au.

0: 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I'm Michael Lester, and our program's Innovation Talk. And today, another installment in the ongoing story of artificial intelligence and the sort of impact and transformation it's affecting across the economy and our lives. And in particular, on this occasion, we're going to be talking about how generative AI is potentially reshaping and reforming the advertising industry and the processes and business models that industry has used for a long time. Our guest today is a Northern Beaches resident with many decades experience in the advertising world and marketing world, working around the world for big brand companies in advertising and creative work. She's the co-founder of a company, MC&V, it's a creative AI production house, I believe, as we'll hear. And I'm delighted to welcome to our program Vinay, I think we can call you V, Schifferstein Vidal. Thank you very much, V, for joining us on Radio Northern Beaches.
1: Thank you, Michael. And it's a fantastic pronunciation of my name.
0: Now, V, you've written a series of most interesting opinion pieces about these issues in an online outlet called Mumbrella. Particularly recently, you've written one with a very striking title, The Creative Revolution: How Speculative Advertisements Are Really a Form of R&D, that in another article you've described as basically transforming the whole production process. What is this idea of speculative advertising as R&D?
1: Yeah, thank you. Thank you for highlighting those columns too. What we see, because we've been in AI production for the last 2.5 years or so with MC&V, really figuring out how to make ads using AI. And what we've seen is around us, and it's a network of people in all countries around the world, they have a creative background, either being a filmmaker or a VFX artist or animation designer, and they started using the AI production tools quite a while back and started making speculative ads. So just having an idea for Adidas or for Nike or for whatever brand. We did one for Amazon just recently, trying to figure out how do we use these tools, how do we bend these tools to create appealing story for a particular brand. And they're just able to do that now because all those tools are very accessible, whereas before, when you had an idea like this and you had to go and shoot everything, it's just too expensive for an artist to do that on their own.
0: So, V, this is very much driven by the lowering of production costs, if you like, in the advertising industry with the old business model. But this idea of what you might be doing with AI as speculative, this is in contrast, isn't it, to the traditional business model that drives the creative process in advertising, namely the client brief. How is the client brief approach different to this speculative approach from a business point of view?
1: Yeah, so in traditional forms, and still with AI production, it still works the same way. You get a brief from a client, and then you start scoping the work, you create the creative idea, you do some strat work, and then you move into production, making the work based on that brief. And what you see is happening, because that production is so much more accessible, many artists start with showing the client some ideas, and it's quite fully fleshed out already because you can do that now with the AI tools. And that opens up the conversation with clients. You still see that the client then creates a brief on the back of that, and that's where the full process starts. But the starting point of the thinking is very often now creating a speculative ad or speculative work, to start that thinking process on both the creative agency side as well as the client side.
0: Now, because the costs of production are so different, aren't they, as it is with all digital technology, it drives down the marginal cost of production and therefore of experimentation and variation at the end. What are the traditional sort of cost structures that you confront, which are, in a sense, can be replaced by production using generative AI?
1: I think the biggest one is shoots. So what you normally do is you think of an idea, you create the whole creative process, you have the idea locked, and then you start figuring out, okay, what are we going to shoot? What is the script? Where are we shooting it? What's the talent that we need? And that part is much more easy and more accessible now with AI. You don't have, sometimes you still shoot the talent because of, because it's a very well-known person, or you've got other reasons why you want authentic talent still in your shoot, but you don't have to drag them around the whole different locations and drag all your equipment there and shoot it on location and get all the permits that are needed to be able to shoot the talent there. And that just drives the costs down dramatically. And especially if you are thinking about the R&D side of it, where you first want to just explore an idea, which is quite easily done now with using AI, placing the talent in different locations and figuring out, does this actually work creatively? Does this help the storyline or doesn't it?
0: What does this do, V, to the creative process at the heart, presumably, of a creative approach to advertising and marketing, in the sense that the creatives are used to creating value through their creative individual work and being paid for it? But there's a big fight on, isn't there, more generally with creatives and copyrights. And I think you might have written an article about the copyright fight will determine the future of creativity. What's at stake here in the positions that are being taken on this issue of copyright and intellectual property, which has been at the heart of the creative process and value in advertising too, hasn't it?
1: Yes, and it's for every creative, and everyone who makes things needs to be compensated for that and needs to be protected. So I don't think that copyright as such should change, but the way we compensate creatives are probably, well, up for debate now, because previously, if you created something, what you created was what you got paid for. What you see now with the AI models is that actually what you create is then used by the AI models to optimize the models. So it's almost, and I call that a second life in that article. It's almost that the creative is getting a second life, but that second life they don't get compensated for. So there's a whole debate going on between the copyright agency and the tech council about how do we make sure that the tech is still able to use creative work to optimize the models, but we make sure that the creatives are actually getting compensated for the tech to be able to do that. So there is definitely ways to look at the business model, not only from an agency point of view, how do they charge, but also from a creative point of view, how do they get compensated?
0: Yeah, well, it is a sort of polarizing issue in the current debate, isn't it? On the one hand, you could characterize it as the position being taken on this IP and copyright in this context between the big tech companies with the big money who want to see money and investment and innovation going in through their platforms and development. But on the other, the individual creatives who seem, in a sense, to be disenfranchised and whose value is no longer presumably potentially to be valued. Is there a middle ground in here somewhere?
1: Well, I should hope there is. I mean, all those tech companies, they have a lot of money. So I don't understand why they aren't able to just compensate, just like Spotify does. Spotify found a way to do it. And there are licensing models out there already that, for instance, the copyright agency has agreements with tech companies about already. So I don't see why we can't have that conversation and make sure that without all the creatives, all those models will eventually, well, I wouldn't say die, but they're pretty useless if they can't get the right content to train their models on.
0: I'm in conversation here on Innovation Talk Radio Northern Breaches with our guest, Vinnie V. Schifferstein-Vidal of the agency she's co-founded, MC&V, a creative AI production house. And obviously we're talking about AI and its potential transformation of the nature of the advertising industry. as in so many industries, these new digital technologies, and particularly now AI and generative AI and video and text, all of this drives down these costs of production and typically are very open to scaling up very quickly. There should be a lot of reductions in the cost of producing, in this case, advertisements. And yet it seems by your telling that many houses that are trying to use and are using AI already in advertising don't seem to be able to bring down the costs. Now, what sort of, I think you say that the industries are strangely confused about this whole process of where the AI is creating value. What's going on here?
1: Well, I think what we're trying to do now in the industry is bolting on AI on the traditional workflow. And what we've seen with MCMV, because we've been creating AI native productions for a while now, is that you really need to decouple those workflow. AI needs its own workflow, and the way you work together with creatives to get to the end result is a very different process than it is when you use a traditional pipeline. So one thing, for instance, is with AI, and I think everyone using it will recognize this, it's pretty quick to get to around 80% of the where you want to get to. But then it becomes quite tricky to get to 100%. So almost 80% of your time is spent in getting that 20% right. And the way you then work together with the creatives and the client is different to the way you work in a traditional pipeline, just because you can constantly try to optimize in AI, whereas in traditional, once the boards are signed off and you've shot your footage, there's only so much you can fix in post. So the way you work together is much more iterative. And if you try to bolt on AI onto your traditional production pipeline, what you see happening is that you won't get to that end result, and actually it's becoming more expensive using AI than that you use the benefit of AI and use the workflow in an AI native way.
0: This is an interesting terminology here. I haven't heard it before. AI native production. Is this a sort of production model that you're putting up in contrast to the traditional production model in advertising? And are you pointing to the fact that although there are cost savings with this model, potentially huge, and scalability issues, that somehow, I think you've called it, is it cognitive labor is chewing up the cost savings?
1: Yes, that's exactly right. That's exactly right. Because the native way or AI native way of working is much more iterative, you need to spend more time in coordinating between what's the output and the creative thinking. What tools do you need to use? Because it's never just one tool. It's an amalgamation of many, many tools. How do you make sure that there's consistency throughout the whole production? Whereas traditional production is much more linear. So you first sign off the boards. Once that's all locked in, you start moving into shooting. Well, it's never just one tool. It's an amalgamation of many, many tools. How do you make sure that there's consistency throughout the whole production? Whereas traditional production is much more linear. So you first sign off the boards. Once that's all locked in, you start moving into shooting the footage. And once that's done,

0: looks like if we take the story another direction. And you're much more fluid in that way. But if you don't manage expectations and the process well, you end up with, well, more cognitive costs there, because that's all coordination that needs to happen, making sure that the end result still has consistency.
1: Well, in trying to change their business model or their workflow, what are the elements currently that they're mistakenly chewing up in this cognitive labor? What are the tasks that they're spending, by implication, more time and money on using AI that perhaps they don't need to be? What are the elements of what they're doing to spend all this cognitive labor and cost?
0: Well, I think that what you see, why there's an increase in cost, is because what agencies do is they bolt on onto their traditional pipeline, their traditional workflow, they bolt on AI. And that's what's causing the increase in costs. Whereas if you truly start working in an AI pipeline, you reduce costs up front in the way you do your creative development and in the way you start using building your AI workflow quite early on already. And I think that's what we're seeing at the moment in the industry. That will obviously change going forward, the more people start to embrace a more AI native way of working. But because we're doing both now and we're bolting it on, that's where you see duplication of work. You often see two producers on a job, or you see a designer and then an AI artist who actually can do part of the design work too, but that's double up. I think it's just a phase we're in whilst we're figuring out, okay, what does this new way of working actually look like?
1: It does sound like a very significant transformation of the business model and workflows moving to this system. But I'm just wondering, you speak about the challenge of orchestrating things rather than coordinating, perhaps, although it's the same thing, is that, I don't know. But how do you actually manage this orchestration? What criteria, data points, are you actually going to need to look at to make sure that you get the full benefit of these technical cost savings and don't chew them up in this cognitive labor?
0: Yeah, I think one of the things that we've seen happening is that what agencies often think is that, well, we'll just get one person in the agency or outside, they hire one person, an AI artist or an AI creative, who does the AI thing. And then they forget that there is a lot of coordination. How do you bring that into the full workflow and all the different elements within a campaign? And they almost forget that you need a producer to coordinate all that, but that producer should be someone with AI knowledge and who has been working in this space for the last few years, so they really understand the limitations of AI and where you should push AI and where you actually should say sometimes, no, sorry, for this job you should not use AI, you should just do a traditional method. And I think that's where you really see this misconception at the moment happening, is that, oh, if we do AI, we just need one person that knows how to do AI, whereas it is more across the whole workflow, the whole process.
1: Well, the fascinating idea that you raise in these things is that this AI approach, generative AI with video and text, hugely increases the possibilities of exploration and innovation around the creative concepts. You liken it to a process of research and development in which, you know, companies in other industries invest big money, but also with a lot of risk, but potentially high return. And you kind of link this whole process and have an analogy with venture capital. So what's the nature of the approach that this is going to involve to increasing the creative exploration side?
0: Well, I think it's just very interesting that you can do things now that were limited before just because of budget or just because you couldn't do it physically. And we work with someone, for instance,

0: the copy background who has never been able to actually visualize her creative vision because she just doesn't have the design skills to do that. And AI opens that up for her completely, which gives her the opportunity to make work and to sell ideas in that she was just very limited in doing before, or she needed a design partner to do that, and that then increases the costs, obviously, of that upfront investment in exploring ideas, which is basically R&D in advertising. It's all about the creative idea. So that's really where you see the benefit of AI coming in, where you can explore much more and you don't have to shut down ideas because you're not able to either visualize it or sell it in, or it's budget-wise not feasible or time-wise not feasible. And all that is, I think, a huge benefit of AI in production or in creative processes.
1: Yeah, I think you've described what's the potential or what's maybe even going on already in this context of R&D and innovation and experiment, that this new process allows the creatives to be involved in, I think, what you've called acts of market discovery. And I think you described this process as revealing what a brand has not yet even done. What is this idea here of market discovery through exploration? And I think you even have some examples, do you, somewhere? For example, is it the Heinz campaign or what have you?
0: Yeah. And I think just to be very clear, I mean, this has always been the case in advertising. There's always been fantastic creatives with wild ideas inspiring their clients to do something different. But what AI does is it gives the ability to more creative people to explore their creative ideas. And because the production costs are so much lower than if you have to do a whole shoot, you can actually really create something close to the end product and pitch that in to clients as ideas. And that's really a benefit of using AI in exploring and R&D, I think. But I think the Heinz example is a fantastic example, where Heinz itself looked at using AI models and just prompting, hey, we want some ketchup, show me some ketchup. And it all showed the Heinz bottle. And they used that insight for a campaign, which is brilliant, I think.
1: It does seem that one of the things that's going on in as a result of this in the structure of the marketing or advertising industry, I guess, is that potentially now, because of the lower costs of all of this, that it can be a lot more sort of decentralized and not concentrated in large, big agencies, that many smaller companies can become involved in this process in a highly creative way, in ways that they just wouldn't have had the money to do before. Is that part of what's happening to the market structure and dynamics here?
0: That's exactly right. And that's what you see across the world. All AI artists, just one-man bands or sometimes small teams, small studios, creating fantastic work, which wouldn't have been able to do that before. That's exactly right. But also, I think on the client side, this enables clients to create that video content, which they might not have had any budget for before because it was just too costly for them. So it's not only on the creative side where people are able to step up and work with big clients where they wouldn't have been able to before on their own. It's also on the client side where smaller brands who want to push content out can do that now.
1: Yeah, well, that's a fascinating variation on this theme. So on the one hand, smaller companies can get into the advertising business, if you like, and service big clients potentially, creatively and cost-effectively. But surely there's a potential here for this phrase of disintermediation that we see in many other industries as a result of AI and digital technologies, whereby, in this case, for example, surely the big clients themselves, the big corporate clients surely could bring this stuff in-house and develop their own AI approaches and creativity in-house rather than having to go out because of the costs and the skill factors that they can now bring in-house and don't have to, in a sense, commission from outside.
0: Yeah, and that's happening. I mean, and that's been happening for the last few years. In-house teams have been growing, even before AI was there for production purposes. So yeah, you definitely see that happening. There's more in-housing. The one caveat there, though, is if you really want pro-grade production work, people who can do that are still pretty rare. And those type of skills and those type of people don't necessarily want to work in-house for a brand at this stage. That might change over time, but at this stage, those people that are really talented in creating pro-grade production work, they can choose what to work on, and they work on all kinds of projects from around the world.
1: Well, that point too about, you called it pro-grade production, but elsewhere it can be referred to as broadcast quality, can't it too? Because at the end of the day, there is this sort of look. I mean, can AI itself, and is AI already delivering this sort of broadcast quality, pro-grade production, or is it still ultimately reliable on these individual creatives who, as you say, often just want to work by themselves and probably can?
0: Yeah, and I think, well, first of all, yes, AI, there's beautiful pieces out there that are absolutely broadcast quality made by AI. So you can definitely do it, but you need the right talent to direct the tools, and that talent always has a craft background. So it's absolutely possible, and what we see more and more happening is that those AI artists, they actually start collaborating with other AI artists because they also recognize that they've got a specialty, but to create pro-grade production, you actually need more specialties, more specialists on a job, and you also need more brains on a job because it's a creative process and you need to bounce off each other, and you need to someone needs to just point things out like, oh, we can make this better and we can make that better. And that whole process is very, very difficult to do on your own. So that's what we see happening, is that it's actually starting to become more of a team effort. And if you have the right talent on it, on the tools, you can definitely create broadcast work.
1: These are big implications already taking place, it seems, in the market structures and market dynamics in advertising and production of advertising. I think at the end of the day, and as we wrap up here on Innovation Talk Radio Northern Beaches with our guest, V. Schifferstein Vidal, we're talking about the role and impact of generative AI in advertising. And V is the co-founder of the creative AI production house MC and V. V, so it's restructuring the market in all these ways, but I think you argue, do you, that this is somehow rediscovering and revaluing the value of creativity and creatives. This really what you think at the end of the day is going to happen rather than it just being displaced by machines?
0: Absolutely. I'm convinced that if you embrace this as a creative, it will make you more creative. That's what we hear from all the AI artists we work with. They just say, I've never felt more creative in my life because I don't have a producer telling me no because of budget reasons or because of other constraints. So I'm convinced that the machines can't take over creative vision and craft. And that is a human uniqueness that we bring to the table. But if you embrace the AI tools and you know how to push them, you can actually create better work.
1: Well, look, thank you very much, Vinay Schifferstein Vidal, for joining us here on Innovation Talk Radio Northern Beaches and sharing your fascinating opinions and perspectives and experience on the impact of generative AI and text and vision on the advertising industry and ultimately a rethinking and a reshaping of, the value and understanding that we have of what is a creative process. Thanks very much for taking the time to join us, Vinay.
0: Thank you, Michael. Thank you for having me.
1: Well,

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On today's show, two feature albums, one old, one new, a film review, and a couple of political talking points. So it's a pretty standard show. Political talking points. Why the Falkland Islands are British, a very contentious issue, particularly in the middle of, well, not in the middle of, but the finish of the World Cup. And also a look at the Royal Commission into Anti-Semitism. How it has turned into an absolute farce, which appears to be the supporters of Israel using it to bash anyone that they don't agree with. So let's kick us off with some proto-garage psychedelic rock from the outstanding 13th Floor Elevators from their, I think this is their debut album, from about 67, You're Gonna Miss Me. Might even be their debut single.

Roky Erickson's unbelievably influential rock act, the 13th Floor Elevators. Both their first two albums are essential. That was You're Gonna Miss Me. So first feature album is a new one, and I haven't heard a single lick of it yet. So let's find out together. So Noah Lennox, a.k.a. Panda Bear, was part of Animal Collective, who had their heyday sort of up to about 2010. Have sporadically released music since, but not massively. His solo career has continued to frequently release music. So he's got probably a much more solid solo career than anything past the heyday of Animal Collective. And he's got together with Sonic Boom, a.k.a. Peter Kemba, who was a member of Spaceman 3 in the 80s, and the Jason Pierce half of Spaceman 3 would go on to form Spiritualized. He took more of a background role in music, but has come through a lot in the modern era. He did a fantastic Slept On solo album about 5 years ago, maybe more than that, which was awesome. He also has done some really interesting production work with people like Beach House. And he did a collaborative album with Panda Bear. So he did an album with Panda Bear a few years ago. And I really did not like it at all. I thought Sonic Boom may have well not been on the album. And I didn't really rate the album. I've found a bit of trouble with Panda Bear's recent albums, to be honest. I did like the album that he released last year, but I wouldn't have said it was great. So they're doing it again with an album called A of When, A? I have not heard a single thing. I don't think they're the kind of people that engage in swearing, not normally, but we'll put that as a possibility given I've not heard a lick of this music. So the first track from that, which is the opener, Never Giving In.

Well, I'm much more impressed initially with this stuff. Seemed like all the songs on that previous album were about 2.5 minutes long and just sketches that really didn't have many elements to them, but that sounds a lot more developed. So that's Never Giving In from feature album number one, which is Panda Bear and Sonic Boom joining together for a second time from the album A Question Mark of When. A Question of When. I've just finally worked out how to say the album title. Oh my god. Do you know I used to call INXS INXS for quite a while as well. The second feature album is an old one, which is something I do a lot on the show. So My Bloody Valentine's debut album isn't anything from 1988, considered by many the ground zero of shoegaze. I personally think that the debut album by The House of Love, which came out a few months before that, would at least equally deserve that billing. Obviously, Loveless, the second My Bloody Valentine album, is often regarded as the pinnacle of shoegaze, but it was also kind of at the end of shoegaze, or at least the first wave of shoegaze. So I would say this was probably more influential an album on the bands like Ride and Slow Dive and so on. So this is the opener from it, Soft as Snow.

It's difficult to imagine what a seismic impact hearing that bizarre noise was. Back in 1988, British indie music was very much very facsimiled, watered-down versions of the Smiths doing, like, jangly sad sax songs, jangly guitar music, and then that came out and everyone went, what on earth is that? Which led to an enormous boom in British indie music over the next few years. This is from the recent Vince Staples album. Vince Staples going indie, so it will probably contain swearing from the album Crybaby. This is Only in America.

that we've been through. I remember being 9 on 10th Street in pain when I lost my mental. Growing up was hard, thank God I found instrumentals. But I miss when things were still simple.

Hopefully I'm better by the summertime. Sun's out, guns out, I'm pressing around. Been through way too much to summarize. Too much in my hands to let it go. It's gonna be okay one day.

It's the fascinating album by Vince Staples, who has jigged around genre-wise with rap music for his whole career, really, with some experimental releases. But it's gone full-blown live band, indie-fied alt-rock now, with Crybaby and that only in America. You're with Julian on the Brown Note, and a very contentious piece now, Las Malvinas, Why the Falkland Islands Are British. So, during the course of the World Cup, obviously leading to a crescendo of a battle between Argentina and England for the final berth in the semi-finals, which England then lost in dramatic style after showing how they can attack against France in the third-place playoff and winning 6-4. But that has reignited the tensions over the Falkland Islands. So a group of islands, an archipelago off the coast, about 300 miles off the coast of Argentina. And it's not just down to the World Cup, it's down to their populist, MAGA-loving right-wing president, Javier Milei. So we had an incident at the World Cup where Argentina players were unfurling a banner saying Las Malvinas is Argentina. With no punishment from FIFA, FIFA have of course got a get-out-of-jail-free card from FIFA. And any other side that had unfurled, say, a pro-Palestinian banner would probably have been booted out of the competition. So he is somebody that came in with this whole MAGA thing going on, and he's incredibly pro-Netanyahu, against the wishes of a lot of the Argentinian people, I might add. And Netanyahu has said that he supports Argentina at the World Cup, and so does Donald Trump, because of him. So back in 1982, the Falklands War happened, which was the only real, I guess, post-Suez Canal British-led war since World War II, as far as I can think of. A 10-week undeclared war between Argentina and the UK over two British overseas territories in the South Atlantic, the populated one being the Falklands Islands, but also South Georgia and the South Sandwich Islands. Argentina invaded and occupied the Falkland Islands, followed by the invasion of South Georgia. The conflict lasted 74 days and ended with an Argentine surrender. 255 British and 649 Argentine military people died, as did three Falkland Island residents. And it was launched, and I think most people in Argentina realise, under a military junta, under a military dictatorship back then, Brazil and Argentina were in the control of basically right-wing fascist military dictatorships. And Lieutenant General Leopoldo Galtieri was encountering a lot of bad stuff going on at home and reached out with this sort of nationalistic, jingoistic, saber-rattling war, which I think a lot, like, I think people understand why he did it, and the big surprise, I think, for them were that Thatcher was also doing terrible. Margaret Thatcher was also doing quite badly at home in the UK and was probably going to lose the next election. But she went out there, the Iron Lady, and there were Union Jacks flying around the world. And there was also a big build-up because it took ages for the British Royal Navy to get there, to get from the UK to the Falkland Islands. But even though I really don't support Margaret Thatcher, it was a necessary war. There were thousands of British people on the island and they'd been invaded by a foreign country. So it was a necessary war, even though there was a lot of controversy about it. And I mentioned that Argentinians know that. I went to Argentina first. I've been there many times, actually. But in 2003, I went there and there was this slight anxiety in me about how they would treat or greet the British, and absolutely fine, completely fine, absolutely no problem. But I do remember having a conversation with a lady in a shop about it, and she says, you know, we know why he went to war, which was that we were basically his government, his dictatorship was crumbling, and the country was in dire straits, and it was
a flag-waving exercise. There's no romance about what happened. Now we're going into the same thing in Argentina, who have continually bounced from one economic crisis to another. But Javier Milei was supposed to right the economy and has done on certain areas by bringing in massive austerity measures. But that's also had an effect of collapsing other parts of the economy. Crushed purchasing power. Critics note that lower inflation is partly a byproduct of depressed consumer demand, rather than growth. Job and business losses, labour-intensive sectors like manufacturing and construction face high stress, thousands of business closures, and a rise in informal precarious jobs, and a divergent recovery while wealthy sectors engage in high-end spending. Basic consumption of everyday goods has dropped. So he's also in a position where there's a lot of unrest at home, and again, there's an opportunity for a jingoistic flag-waving thing. Now, the interesting part here is they have recently decided that the Falkland Islands has an awful lot of oil. And, of course, Donald Trump, who gave Argentina a $40 billion gift because the guy's pro-MAGA, wants in. So he's sort of toying around in the background, suggesting that there is legitimacy to the Argentinian claims of the Falkland Islands. Now, this is the number one reason why the Falkland Islands are British and the Argentine claim to it is absolute rubbish. When are Argentina giving Argentina back? See, they couch this whole thing in the idea that Britain is a colonial power that's stolen land off indigenous people, and the story is old as time, but absolutely none of that is true. Argentina was founded and colonised by the Spanish, and permanent cities, sort of like 1516, I think there were some explorers arrived, and Buenos Aires, I think, was around in 1580, and permanent settlement began after that point, and the country is made up largely of Spanish, German and Italians. Before the Argentinians got there, or before the Spanish got there, the country was full of diverse indigenous peoples who lived across the region now known as Argentina for at least 13,000 years, having independent groups with distinct languages and cultures, ranging from nomadic hunter-gatherers in the south to settled agricultural societies in the north. Those descendants and pre-colonial indigenous peoples still exist today, while waves of European immigration and historical state policy significantly altered the country's demographics. Hundreds of thousands of people belong to distinct indigenous groups. Over 30 indigenous groups exist in Argentina today. Are you going to give that country back to them? That's why this doesn't make any sense. You could say, you know, Aboriginal Australians or Torres Strait Islanders could have claims over land and say that British colonials stole their land. How does another colonial power that stole the land say that to another colonial power? It's garbage. And the other thing is the Argentinians have never lived there. It was empty. Argentina was full of people when the Spanish went there. The Falkland Islands had nobody on it. The Falklands remained uninhabited until 1764 and the establishment of Port Louis, East Falklands, by the French, and then a year later another settlement by the British. Whether or not the settlements were aware of each other, we don't know. In 1766, France surrendered its claim on the islands to Spain. This is where it comes from, that an uninhabited island that had a British and French settlement on it was then ceded to the Spanish colonial power. That is their claim to it. There were some Spanish on there for about 10 years. And I think a few other people, I think there was up to maybe 200 people. The British and Spanish settlements coexisted until 1774, when Britain's new economic strategic considerations led it to withdraw the garrison from the island, leaving a plaque claiming it for King George III. Spain became the only formal presence in the territory. West Falkland was abandoned. Puerto Soledad became a prison. Amid the British invasions during the Napoleonic Wars, the island's governor evacuated in 1806 and the last Spanish left in 1811.
So there was a small Argentine settlement of about 80 to 100 civilians, but they left by the 1830s. And no contiguous Argentinian population has ever lived on the islands. No indigenous population has ever lived on the islands. The only contiguous settlement that has grown into a society on the Falkland Islands is British. So why does a colonial power that stole the land deserve it from us? Why do they deserve land they never really lived on? And it's painted as freedom fighting, but it's the opposite. Because they want to evict the only settlement that's ever lived there. They want to take over the British people. There was a vote in 2013 among the people that live on the Falkland Islands saying, do you want to join Argentina or do you want to stay a British territory? And 92%, 99.8% voted to remain British. Three people voted not to. So given the right-wing jingoism going on in Argentina and the collapsing economy, it comes down to another factor, which is oil. Argentina's revived its rail with Britain over the Falkland Islands. The Falkland Islands holds a substantial untapped offshore oil reserve. The prominent sea lion field, 200K off the island, is estimated to contain 315 to 900 million barrels, maybe 50,000 barrels a day. So it's not going away, but it just comes down to the fact that they're pretending to be an indigenous culture that the British colonial power has come over and stolen land from. But they are a colonial power that went to Argentina and stole the entire country and enforced their own borders and removed the indigenous people from ownership of their own land. And now they're crying about wanting this island they never really lived on, that had nothing to do with them and has only ever had a British population. So the Falkland Islands are British. This is Floating Points from the excellent Cascade album from last year and Birth 4000.

The long-running label head virtuoso musician Floating Points, who mainly releases electronic music but has done jazz related stuff as well. And that's Bear 4000. I thought his album last year, Cascade, was superb. Now, one of my favourite albums of the year, I do put my album reviews online on the Brown Note review on YouTube, or the Brown Note, confusingly, the Brown Note movie review on podcasting. It's been there for years, so I just haven't changed the name. And possibly my joint favourite with Bill Callahan so far this year has been a really surprising Lee Scratch Perry and Mouse on Mars collaborative album, which I gave a 9 out of 10. I think it's superb. It's like this really weird new wave post-punk kraut rock album out of nowhere. They made it in 2019, and I think Lee Scratch Perry, the Jamaican dub legend, passed away within about 3 years of that. Why it didn't come out then, I don't know. I think it's superb. So from Spatial No Problem, which is the album title, this track, Economic Train.

0: economic plane, economic rain, from our economic brain, economic train, economic plane.
1: As far as we know, the last hurrah of the legendary Lee Scratch Perry with German electronic duo Mouse on Mars and the album Spatial No Problem. Probably my joint favourite album of the year, the most surprising of the year. That was almost Lost Thanatica style. In fact, I'm not expecting this next track to be completely alien to the soundscape of it. I'm featuring the new album, a collaborative album again, Panda Bear and Sonic Boom. A question of when. I actually have been saying a question mark of when, which is absolutely as dumb as you get. Something like Dreaming.

It's so much better than their previous collaboration. A Question of When, the new album by Panda Bear and Sonic Boom, is fantastic sounding to me. First time I've heard it. I only got it just before the show. Something Like Dreaming. Yeah, the tracks on the previous one sounded like they were virtually solo Panda Bear, but a collection of demos. There was only a few elements to each track, and the melodies were really quite simplistic, like childlike. But there's definitely a much more dreamlike quality here. You're with Julian on the Brown Note and a review of this year's It Horror Film Obsession. And thank God, an It Horror Film lives up to the tag. In recent years, so I've gone on at length about how horror is the genre in movies over the last 15 years. It's where it's at as far as great movies and imaginative scenarios, incredibly interesting use of soundtracks and cinematography and emotional themes and so on. But the last few years, they've also thrown up a lot of It movies where, I mean, Monkey's Paw, or whatever it was called, was my number one worst film of last year. I think I might have given it a 1 out of 10, if that. It was absolutely abysmal. But even ones that are good, like, say, Sinners or Weapons, I only gave a 7 out of 10 to. And Long Legs as well, well, I probably gave a 6 out of 10 to. I didn't really rate any of those It horrors, but Obsession I certainly do. And it's become a cause célèbre and contender for Film of the Year on some level by breaking the Blair Witch's record. So on a budget of $750,000 it cost to shoot Obsession, its current box office globally is $430 million. So what's Supergirl at? I could have told them what was going to happen with Supergirl before they even shot 1 second of it. So Supergirl has a budget of up to 100.

86 million and has made 120 million, which is a mind-blowing difference to costing 750,000 and making $430 million for what is an extremely indie film. Like, one thing of the many that I adore about this film is they get such compelling excitement and intrigue out of people just talking in rooms. They don't need to spend virtually any money on this because it's all done for them by the script and the themes and the acting. So we get this sad sack indie loser guy in a small town America called Michael, played by Michael Johnston, who plays Bear. He's just this really painfully shy guy. I don't know any of these actors from anything at all, really. He's the star. He's the male lead, and a very controversial character, as is the main sort of setup of the film. So he's in a group of friends with Indy Navarette, who's the female lead of the film, who he's got an incredible crush on that's painful. She plays Nikki, and then there's Cooper, who plays Ian, who's his best mate, and Megan, who plays Sarah, Megan Lawless, who does look familiar, actually. She plays the fourth of this quadrant of people. I might have made the word quadrant up, by the way. And the Bear character is hopelessly in love with the Nikki character, but in a painfully, awkwardly shy way. And that's the opening of the film, and I don't do cringe very well. And boy, is he cringe. So the film opens with him delivering this unbelievably over-the-top soliloquy on how much he loves Nikki. And then it pans back, and you can see it's the other two from the group of four listening to him virtually in horror that he said these words out loud. And as does he. He's like, well, you told me to say everything I'm feeling and so on. So Nikki is looking at going away in a few weeks to uni or to live her life somewhere else. But he's desperate to tell her how he feels, and she gives him every opportunity to do so, which he then manfully avoids to do. Even when she flat out asks him, he still manages to avoid the subject. Like, and even though I hated his character for that, it is a relatable scenario, and not one that I would have been avoiding when I was in my early 20s either. I would have definitely been him, and I hate it. I hate the fact that that would have been me. But he's so painful about it all. So what happens, and I also love the way that this film has such a simple premise, and it's the monkey paw premise, really, which is probably the most overused trope in horrors, which is artifacts causes behaviour or supernatural elements to enter your lives, which might be good at first but end up not being good. So he finds this wish stick from a charm bracelet seller shop, a very sort of Gremlins sort of vibe, where the guy goes to buy the first Gremlin, but a bit more sort of middle class downtown. And he buys this wish stick, and he makes a wish, which is that she will obsessively love him. And he snaps a stick, and guess what? Her entire personality changes, and she becomes obsessed with him. Now, to his credit and the film's credit, he doesn't initially overplay what's happening. He is also quite appalled by it. But she's super hot, and he's in love with her, and he does end up taking advantage of the situation whilst not quite fully believing that it could possibly be true, because obviously it's ridiculous. And they did have a very close relationship, and she had sort of hinted at more. And I love the fact that, like, the number one greatest thing about this film is it's virtually entirely about the truth about relationships between men and women. And that's thrown up grist to the mill as to whether he is being super abusive, or, you know, how bad he is at not being able to express how he feels, and so on. But once that wish stick is snapped, she just becomes more and more obsessed by him, and they form a relationship
But the other two friends know that there's something deeply wrong. Her behaviour also becomes incredibly erratic. This is probably the first half of the film. So it survives just on writing and dialogue, really, for the first entire half of the film without even needing horror. I am a massive fan of social horror, even though I don't like watching it because it makes me cringe and feel embarrassed. But I think why the 70s was such a heyday for horror films, whether it's stuff like the Amityville Horror or The Exorcist, where your son is going through this, or so your daughter's going through this incredible thing that's happening to her, and she's going for these horrific medical tests and so on, where the supernatural elements hadn't come in, but the horror was daily life. And the same with the Amityville Horror, where the idea of you having your dream home and then things sliding really, really badly. And I think that's the case here, because there's a lot of horror in the interactions that is just social embarrassment. But also, there's this, I thought one of the best themes of the film is how men want their perfect girlfriend, but for that perfect girlfriend to be obsessively in love with them. And if that perfect girlfriend was obsessively in love with them, they wouldn't want them. It's this paradigm. There's a lot of truth in the way it deals with how men and women think about each other and what's going on. And there are some nice sort of additions to detail in the four friends' relationships that broaden what's happening. But gradually she becomes more and more psychotic. He also kind of understands that maybe the girl that he's got isn't quite the girl that he's got. I won't blow any of that out of the water, but it's not a film that relies too much on surprises. It definitely doesn't rely on gore or violence or sex or swearing, even though all those things do appear very sporadically through the film. It's mainly people hanging out and being realistically behaved and well-drawn, deeply drawn as characters. And I'm a big fan of going gonzo, and certainly the final third of this film goes completely gonzo in the best possible way. Everyone's good. It's hard for Michael Johnson to be good as Bear because he's not a charitable character, and I imagine that he's thrown up a lot of tension from women as to his behaviour. And obviously he is at some point in the film definitely aware that he is using the body of this woman. But at the same time, he's not criminally negligent. He is obsessively and painfully in love with somebody, and he can't quite believe his luck. But at the same time, he is kind of off-put by the whole thing and doesn't really know how to deal with it. And you could argue that he should just walk away, but he gets himself in too deep. And when he's challenged about it, he doesn't want to let it go because that's his dream girl. And it gets worse and worse and worse. Each time it ratchets up, you don't think it can go any higher, but it does. And there are some wonderful scenes where the best performance is obviously Inde Navarrete as Nikki, as the girl in it. She's magnificent. It did, I guess, a little bit remind me of the Smile film, where, there's this gradually exploding menace throughout the film with very strong female lead that bears the brunt of it. Although, really, she's not in much of the film, if you've watched the film, but her performance is excellent, and it gets very wide-ranging. She's got this very unsettling knack of blowing up in the space of a millisecond and then coming right back down to being normal, stepford wife, perfect girlfriend, a few seconds later, which gives the film a lot of great moments. There's some fantastic moments, like when she loses it at a party, reading out this very, very disturbing poem she's written about the guy, which alludes to her boyfriend being her brother in a sexual nature, which is really disturbing. And then she just loses it. And honestly, when the other girl starts to relay how she feels about Bear to him,
there is a wow moment, which is just like, you're just sitting there going, what the hell is going on? No way. So this is great. I thought this was great. A lot of people might be going in expecting a full-blown horror from the off and not such a sort of relationship-based character study for half the film, but it really does deliver on the horror basis once it gets into the second half. I thought this was outstanding. I thought this is definitely up there as probably the joint best film I've seen this year. And a star-making performance from Indy. So I will give Obsession, finally a horror movie that lives up to the It Horror hype, a 9 out of 10. This is Modest Mouse from, I think, an excellent, near excellent album, An Eraser and a Maze, and it's possible swearing. Speak and Spell.

Almost like a semi-remake of one of their most classic songs, Trailer Trash. I really think that album slept on. I've played it multiple times over a couple of months now, and I still really like it. I'm featuring two albums, one old, one new, as I normally do. The other one being My Bloody Valentine's debut album in 1988. Kevin Shields, the legend, has promised a fourth My Bloody Valentine album. So we shall expect that sometime before 2075. It took 20 years or so to get the third one, MBV, which is outstanding. But anyway, from their first one, one of the loudest and most influential on the noisy shoegaze wave of guitar music that came after, Feed Me With Your Kiss.

There really wasn't anything, no precedent for this album. I've done a shoegaze special where I argue that the two precedents may be the Cocteau Twins and Jesus and Mary Chain that kind of led to shoegaze in a way, and dream pop is analogous to shoegaze. But yeah, the wonkiness and obtuseness of their music was very different to what was going on in British indie guitar music at the time. That's Feed Me With Your Kiss from Isn't Anything by My Bloody Valentine, who remain the second loudest band I've seen. I saw them, I was very, very lucky to see them at the Emmore Theatre about 5 or 6 years ago or whenever that was, and they handed me earplugs on the way in. But were defeated in that by loudness and intensity by Swans, who remain my number one loudest and most intense live experience. Another band who sort of emerged around that My Bloody Valentine era, or just after, were Boards of Canada from Scotland. I didn't give it their new album Inferno that good a review, but it's certainly very high quality listening. This is You Retreat in Time and Space.

One of the best tracks on that album, You Retreat in Time and Space, from the long-awaited return of Boards of Canada with the album Inferno a couple of months back. And from that same era of recent but not brand new, the Ice Age album, I'm not sure that I would rate this album particularly highly. I think I gave it a 6 out of 10. But from the album Tender Blades, from the album For Love of Grace and Hereafter, possible swearing.

It's Ice Age from For Love of Grace and the Hereafter, and it was Tender Blades. I was going to do a bit on today's show about Pauline Hanson's European vacation, but I'm just bored of talking about her. But what's going on? She's just like swanning around the world. Part-time Pauline, who's got like apparently an 11% attendance record at her main job. Maybe her constituents are at CPAC in London. Or maybe they're in Sicily in a five-star hotel with Gina. She's just swanning around the world like a grift that does. Like, do they not, like, her and Nigel just don't turn up for work. And they're supposed to be people that could credibly lead the country. She can't even do her job now. Anyway, I'm not going to bother talking about her anymore. I'm just bored of her. And it's interesting, like, all of the people that have been going on about One Nation's polling being so amazing for the last few months are now calling those same polls they were celebrating completely fraudulent. Who knew? I mentioned that Lee Scratch Perry's album was probably my joint favourite of the year. It would be with the latest Bill Callahan album, which I gave an incredibly high 9.5 out of 10 to. I thought it was a fantastic album. But this is all the way back to maybe his high watermark. Certainly when I got involved with following Bill Callahan, Dream River, one of my favourite albums this century. And this track, Javelin Unlanding.

Armageddon. While you slept, you looked so peaceful and scared me. Don't die just yet.

It's Javelin and Landing from Bill Callahan. You're with Gillian on the Brown Note and the absolute farce of Gillian Siegel and the Royal Commission on Anti-Semitism and Social Cohesion. And is it another example of the unspoken political genius of Anthony Albanese? So when the Bondi massacre happened in December, there were just these amazing, like the shift from the Australian news media in lockstep with the Israel lobby to demand all of these things was amazing. And they demanded a royal commission into anti-Semitism, which was granted in record time. So once Albo's government granted it, they basically started arguing for the opposite. It was amazing to watch. It was like, there you go. There's your royal commission. No, not that royal commission. We want a different royal commission. It was incredible to watch. But anyway, we've got the royal commission into anti-Semitism. And it has been 99% looking at how annoyed the Israel lobby is with pro-Palestinian protests and broadcasting what Israel is doing in the Gaza Strip. And virtually no mention of true anti-Semitism at all. So the appointment of Gillian Siegel predated that. It was kind of a caveat to the Albo government recognising Palestinian statehood. It was almost like one hand giving to one person, the other hand giving to the other. But in July 24, Siegel was appointed for a three-year term as special envoy to combat anti-Semitism to the Australian government, a new position created to combat growing anti-Semitism. In response to the Hamas attack of 7th of October 2023, and this is pretty grim, after the United States government began applying diplomatic pressure on Australia to appoint an anti-Semitism envoy. Pretty grim. Anyway, who is she? Gillian Shirley Siegel is a South African born Australian lawyer that came to Australia in 1970, having numerous high-profile business roles. She's a former president of the Executive Council of Australian Jewry. She was the chair of the Australian Israel Chamber of Commerce until 2022 or 3. And she is relentlessly pro-Israel. And her husband is also, Siegel's husband, John Roth, is the director of Henroth Discretionary Trust that made a $50,000 donation to right-wing political lobby group Advance Australia, which calls her position to be reviewed a bit, but not much, this very well-funded taxpayer role. Now, Advance Australia supporters are naturally very anti-Semitic, so they're the ones that are pushing proper anti-Semitism when it comes to Jewish conspiracy theories about Jewish banking controlling the world and stuff like that. They're the people that do it, and they're the ones that don't get ever mentioned in this Royal Commission, and none of their supporters, even if they're neo-Nazis, get mentioned. Because this was never about anti-Semitism. And why do I think Albo's a genius here? I think by appointing Gillian Siegel in her role, there's a British phrase, give them enough rope and they'll hang themselves. I think by appointing somebody so blatantly pro-Netanyahu into her role, who won't stand for any criticism of anything the Israeli government does in Gaza Strip, West Bank, Lebanon, or anything ever, and will fight tooth and nail to make sure that no one in Australia hears those voices. She has been the gift that he needed to... I've done other pieces about how the Israel lobby has outed itself since the Bondi massacre in this country, and indeed globally since the October 7th. They've overreached so far. This organisation that wielded enormous influence from the shadows in the background for many years is now front and centre a talking point, and they keep making themselves a bigger talking point and they keep turning everybody off. So the Royal Commission for Albo's side, because he gets stick for being too pro-Palestinian, and then from the pro-Palestinian side he gets stick for being not too pro-Israel. So he's treading a fine line here, but I think by appointing Siegel in the way that he did and having this Royal Commission,
it's really outed a lot of really nasty stuff from the pro-Israel lobby that hasn't helped their cause in any way. And prove that none of it is about anti-Semitism. So, I mean, one of the most interesting points of the Royal Commission so far were Jewish human rights lawyer and Jewish Council of Australia co-founder Sarah Schwartz told the Royal Commission that she faced intense online abuse and harassment from pro-Israel members of the mainstream Jewish community and far-right neo-Nazi groups for her public advocacy for human rights for Palestinians. And that went under our media's radar quite a bit. They didn't really want to focus on what she was saying. Schwartz said she was labelled a traitor, self-hating Jew and Hitler's Jew and had her Jewish identity openly questioned, degrading memes, depicting her as a rat, and she had to take time away from work due to concerns for personal safety. So she's testified as part of the inquiry's focus on online hate and social media toxicity, explaining that her pro-Palestinian solidarity work is deeply motivated by her family's Holocaust background and the lesson of never again for anyone. And that was basically ignored. But it has shone a massive light on the desires of the Israel lobby. We've got a wish list from them in this country, which has been quite shocking, actually. They want to have control what goes to air. So this is from Nick Fake. The second appearance of Gillian Siegel marked a nadir for the Royal Commission on Anti-Semitism and Social Cohesion. And the best example yet of the deep confusion of the Commission's objectives. If the Royal Commission was set up to examine the anti-Semitism that led to the Bondi attack, why has it become a platform for evidence-free attacks on the public broadcasters and their coverage of Israel? So Channel 7, 9 and 10 and the Murdoch Press are not involved. Is it SBS and the ABC for offering somewhat truthful commentary on the genocide in Gaza? And they don't want that. They actually want to put in somebody as an external oversight on public broadcasters. Australia's Special Envoy to Combat Anti-Semitism, Gillian Siegel, explicitly used the hearings before the Royal Commission to advocate for a new BBC-adjacent external oversight committee to vet Middle East reporting on public broadcasters, solely the ABC and SBS. That does not pass the sniff test for any Australian. These are, other than controlling what the narrative that goes to air in this country, these are some of the other wish list items that have come to light during the Royal Commission. The institutional adoption of the IHRA definition of anti-Semitism. Peak bodies have strongly backed the formal application of the International Holocaust Remembrance Alliance working definition of anti-Semitism across government, universities and public institutions, i.e. our broadcasters. Critics note that several examples tied to the definition explicitly classify types of criticism of the State of Israel as anti-Semitic, and advocacy groups like the Australian Palestine Advocacy Network and the Jewish Council of Australia argue it threatens legitimate political speech. But they want it. They want stricter crackdowns on university protests. Submissions from major community groups call for heightened accountability and punitive measures for universities failing to curb what they define as a hostile environment for Jewish students, targeting campus actions, anti-Zionist rhetoric and protest chanting. They want to control our universities and what students are expressing in those universities. And also regulatory and personal consequences. Lobby-aligned submissions have gone beyond general public policy to demand administrative actions against institutional figures perceived as uncooperative or biased, including calls for government regulators and health and education executives to face disciplinary action or dismissal over how they handle anti-Semitism complaints. Again, all of this is just about pro-Palestinian protests. Virtually none of it has ever even mentioned anti-Jewish behaviour or thought or expression. It's all been about being critical of Benjamin Netanyahu's genocide. They want their own special police force.
They really do. They want their own special police force. They want to control who comes into the country based on their thoughts on Israel. And they want to control what political protests happen in this country. Like the level of control that they want, that they've now outed, which they've always surreptitiously done in the background, has not helped their cause at all. And as many have come forward and said, including some Palestinian activists, I wish I'd actually got her quotes, because it was an amazing thing that she said, which was, apparently the hurt feelings of some people in Australia are more important than the murder of Palestinian children. Give them enough rope. Most Australians are sick of this special treatment. They're sick of the influence that they have in our media and politics. And it's got nothing to do with anti-Semitism. And it taints the populist right-wing movements as well, because people like Pauline and Angus, they're so up to their neck in support of Netanyahu's Israel, even though majority of the people that vote for them are not. So what was to have been a Royal Commission into anti-Semitism has instead been pulling the covers back on the wants and desires of the Israel lobby like never before. And I think Albo is a bit of a genius for allowing this to happen in such a way. He's given them exactly what they want, and they should have wished for something else. This is from the Panda Bear and Sonic Boom album, A Question of When, and Like a Moth to a Flame.

It definitely has a more Spaceman 3 vibe. Spaceman 3 were famed in the 80s for their version of Post Velvet Underground drone music. And that's from Panda Bear and Sonic Boom of Spaceman 3 fame. A question of when, like a moth to a flame. Going back to, I think, around 2008, maybe. A wonderful, wonderful album from the band Grizzly Bear, Vecatomist, and While You Wait for the Others.

What a track. And the last show had a feature album by two Mousies. So we had Modest Mouse and Mouse on Mars. And this was back-to-back tracks from Panda Bear and Grizzly Bear. Maybe that should be a theme, animals. My Bloody Valentine was the other feature album on this show. Last one from that. The last show had a feature album by two Mousies. So we had Modest Mouse and Mouse on Mars. And this was back-to-back tracks from Panda Bear and Grizzly Bear. Maybe that should be a theme, animals. My Bloody Valentine was the other feature album on this show. Last one from that. You Never Should from Isn't Anything.

Oh, clean your ears out. My Bloody Valentine's 1988. Influential classic Isn't Anything was the second feature album on the show. That was You Never Should. Always end on an epic, and from a wonderful collection that came out a couple of years ago, Sherwood ATC, or Sherwood at the Controls, from Andrew Sherwood, who was a production extraordinaire in the post-punk era, collected a lot of the sort of dubby post-punk music that he'd been involved with, including this from Singers and Players. Singers and Players were a reggae collective made up of vocalists and musicians associated with Adrian Sherwood's On New Sound Records from 81 to 88. And this is a track from them, from that compilation album, called Reaching the Bad Man. I don't think any swearing's on this. I don't see why there would be. So let's end on that. Adios.

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0: The school holidays may be over, but the great movies keep coming to United Cinemas. 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
3: All right. Hello, Kay.
4: Hello, Crystal.
3: How are you going?
4: I'm good. The sun's shining. It's a beautiful day.
3: I know. This room is just beautiful. We've got this window here that lets the afternoon sun in, and it's just fantastic, isn't it? Welcome, everybody. You are listening to Kay and Crystal on Small Business Sorted at the Radio Northern Beaches, which is 88.7 or 90.3 FM. And we have got some lovely music to... Actually, let me tell you what we're doing today. We are actually doing what we call a business wheel of success. And the reason why we do this is there's 10 sections to it. Both Kay and I are going to be, what business are you going to represent?
4: I'm going to represent a bookkeeper.
3: A bookkeeper? Yep. And I'm going to represent a trade business, but I'll pick the handyman business because I know that pretty well as well. And what we're going to do is we're going to go through each section of these, around this 10 sections of the business wheel. And what this does is it gives you a line in the sand for your business so that you can then look at what you need to work on. Or it just gives you a bit of insight. It's like working on top of your business. So it just gives you an insight as to what areas may need working on. But it really is a line in the sand. And you probably should do this at least once or twice a year, maybe even three times a year, and just see where you're improving or whatever. And you could definitely get some goals and actions. And maybe that's what we'll do as well at the end of the show as well.
4: Time to play some music.
3: It might be time to play some music. So we have got Bill Weathers, and it's a lovely day. So enjoy the music.

0: Well, that's a lovely song, isn't it? Lovely
1: it
0: day.
1: It is. Yeah, I picked the music for today.
0: Oh.
1: Based on how you may think your business is going. So
0: we think it's a lovely
1: at
0: day.
1: At the moment with this song, we think it's a lovely day.
0: I like that.
1: We'll see.
0: Yeah, we'll see. Maybe by the end of this business wheel of success, we may be... What's the last song called?
1: The last song, I think, is called Don't Stop. Fleetwood Mac, so yeah.
0: Well, that's the point, isn't it? We don't want to stop, do we, once you get going on your business. So, all right. So you're listening to Kay and Crystal with Small Business Sorted, and we're at Radio Northern Beaches, 88.7, 90.3 FM, and we hope you enjoy the show. We're talking a bit about the business wheel of success, and there are 10 sections to it, and it's just a great way to get a line in the sand as to where your business is. So maybe grab a pen. And a piece of paper.
1: I've got one.
0: You got one.
1: I've got one.
0: I'm going to be a handyman trade business, but really you could relate this to any business that kind of has billable hours, I guess. And what about you,
1: Kay? I'm going to be a bookkeeper because that's what I know best.
0: Yeah, but also that's a also a billable hours business, but it's also dealing with a B2B, which is business to business.
1: Yeah, it could
0: and
1: be.
0: And I'm dealing with business to consumer,
1: yeah.
0: So B2C.
1: I mean, you can relate it to any kind of consulting type of business,
0: yeah,
1: I guess.
0: Yeah, definitely. Like a business to business is always a... is always an interesting one, isn't it? So the first question is that your personal financial rewards. So, Kay, as a bookkeeping business, how happy are you with your personal financial rewards?
1: Well, I'm going to ask you, first of all, what you mean by personal financial rewards, because that's two kind of different
0: yes,
1: words
0: it is a little
1: to me.
0: Bit. So how happy are you with the rewards that you're getting in a financial way from your business? Are you happy about what you know,
1: okay.
0: At the end of the financial year, are you happy with what you are receiving?
1: Okay, I'm going to draw my line on my piece of paper.
0: Yes,
1: probably
0: please do.
1: About at a number 7 out of 10. So,
0: oh, and why why are you giving it a 7 out of 10?
1: Because I'm getting enough. I'm happy, but I could be happier.
0: Okay.
1: I could produce more, earn more. I could improve my productivity, my effectiveness. So there's definitely room for improvement, I suppose, is what I'm trying to say.
0: Yes. So you've kind of got a goal in your head, right, as to what
1: yeah.
0: you would like to earn.
1: Yes.
0: As a net profit out of the business,
1: yes.
0: So your personal financial, either you take it as wages or profits or however you want to do it.
1: Mm-hmm.
0: Okay, 7 out of 10, so not too bad.
1: Yeah, not too bad.
0: So for myself, I think as a handyman trade business, and I'm going to make myself I'm going to be a man plus one, right? Are you on your own or do you have...
1: I have a couple of staff members. I've got one in the Philippines, and I've got someone over here in Australia too.
0: Okay, perfect. So you're a bookkeeper plus two, and I am a trade business plus two as well.
1: Okay.
0: So, and so my personal financial rewards, and I've been, how long have you been in business for?
1: I've been in business for 5 years.
0: 5 years, mm-hmm. Okay. So I've been in business for let's go 1 year.
1: That's not very long.
0: It's not very long. So am I, with my personal financial rewards, am I happy with it as a new business? But I've got two people working for me, so I'm pretty stoked with that. So I would say I'm probably sitting at around a 4 because I don't think I've worked out properly what my pricing is. And also having two staff is I've just got so much extra admin now in the business. And I'm just really struggling at night to get everything done.
1: Staff are expensive.
0: And staff. Well, I've got some good guys and I'm really, you know, we're good mates. And we're really having fun at the, you know, I really like working with them and it's nice having them. And I guess one has got quite a lot of good skills. The other one we're teaching him. So, yeah. So I'd say I am a 4. So in my personal rewards out of that business. So, Kay.
1: Yes.
0: Your marketing effectiveness. How do you think your marketing... That's the second one around the business wheel. So
1: marketing effectiveness out of 10 It's difficult sometimes to tell how effective your marketing is, really. I'd say, at a guess, 5.
0: And why would you make that a 5?
1: Well, because I would hope to be getting more leads from what I'm doing. And I'm not getting all that many leads from direct or indirect marketing. I think my leads are coming from word of mouth.
0: Okay.
1: Rather than from any marketing I do. I love doing social media. I always have done. I probably spend too much time mucking around with social media.
0: Mm-hmm.
1: And I don't have a VA or anybody to do that for me.
0: Right.
1: So I'm probably wasting valuable time on social media or marketing when I should be doing bookkeeping.
2: Yes.
1: But as I say, my effectiveness on social media, I'd say, is only about a 5. I'm getting my leads from networking.
0: Yes.
1: And from, therefore, word of mouth. So really, how effective is my marketing?
0: Right. So you're not that happy about it.
1: No.
0: I would say my marketing effective is, look, I don't do much social media, I have to say. I know I should be, but I don't. You know, I'm out on the tools and do that. I've got lots of photos in my camera. Mm. You know, I take a lot of before and after and during photos. And,
1: yes.
0: But I don't actually do much marketing. I do have a website and I do have a bit of SEO, but I have to say that I don't spend much money on it. The website looks okay. I'm not sure how it's got. I was told to get a Google business, which I have set up. I don't know how many leads I get from that, though, I have to say. So going back to my marketing effectiveness, so I've got my website. I do a little bit of letterbox drops. I find that works really well. I'd kind of pick the nice areas that I would like to work in. So I do those.
1: Where are the nice areas on the northern beaches, Crystal?
0: Oh, where are the nice areas? Balgowlie.
1: St Ives, is that
0: St Ives? St Ives is pretty good. I like Balgowlie, Manly. Mm-hmm. Where else? The Mona Vales of the area, yeah. I guess, are pretty good.
1: How's Avalon?
0: Avalon. Not really. I don't like going around those bends much, to be honest.
1: I don't blame you.
0: But Avalon is a very good area, and obviously Palm Beach is a great area too. A lot of holiday houses there. Look, a lot of the places on the northern beaches, I have to say, are very good. And, you know, a handyman business for my marketing is really about time-poor people, right? So, and people not having the skills to do things. And then the other marketing thing that I do that I have had mainly a lot of my leads have come from is a networking group.
1: Yeah.
0: So I do quite a lot of I go to that every week. And
1: you go to BNI, don't you? Networking International.
0: Exactly. And they got anyway, it's like so I get a lot of leads and that from that, so that's where I'm pretty happy with. All right, so what did I say my score is? I think I'm going to give myself a 5 as well, okay?
1: Yeah.
0: I'm kind of halfway there, but I'm probably not all the way there. The next one around the wheel is called sales effectiveness. So that's different to marketing. People often get mixed up between marketing and sales. Sales is actually where you talk with the customer and you convert your quote into a job, so to speak.
1: Yep.
0: So how do you feel about your sales effectiveness? That's not a good answer.
1: I'm not a good as a bookkeeper's good salespeople. No, not really. But again, as a small business owner, you have to do everything. I think when I've got a lead, I actually do convert the lead. Is that does that answer the question?
0: Well, how happy are you with
1: how
0: your sales?
1: How happy I am with that.
0: This is about you.
1: Yeah, I'd say a 9.
0: Okay,
1: I'm going 9 for my once I've got the lead. Often it's because it's from people I know anyway.
0: Yeah.
1: But yeah, obviously you've got to, you don't have to negotiate, but sometimes there is a bit of negotiation, not so much on price, but on what, as a bookkeeper, what you're going to include in your services. So, and that depends then, well, that works out the price that you're going to charge.
0: Yeah.
1: Is it just basic bookkeeping? Is it including the BAS? Is it including reporting? So depending on what people want determines how much you charge them or how much they're willing to pay.
0: So, as yeah, okay. So your sales effectiveness is a 9.
1: Yeah.
0: I would have to say I'm probably around a 6. I feel that when a customer asks me, what is your hourly rate? I don't really like talking about that. I don't know. I find that really hard. So I try and price it more around what the job's going to cost. Like I don't break my quotes down into invoice and materials mm-hmm. so much. I try and give it as an overall job because I feel that your pricing is more reflective around what you can do with the job and whether you're in the ballpark of what, but often people's expectations. So I think I'm going to give myself a 6 because I need to get better at that sales conversion when yep. I'm talking to them. Also, I probably don't get my quotes out. I probably don't get my quotes out fast enough either.
1: Mm.
0: So that's something I need to work on because I'm doing everything at the moment. I find that I probably need to work on that. So probably it's around getting my quotes out faster.
1: Yep.
0: And I'm around a 6.
1: Yes, getting your quotes out quickly is important. We've actually had someone quoting at our house. Someone came around last week.
0: Mm-hmm.
1: No quote yet. Somebody came around Monday. No quote yet.
0: Oh, God.
1: Yes. So we'll wait and see. We'll wait and see. Mm. It doesn't present a good picture. Because people, I don't like waiting either for anything.
0: It does. None of us like waiting, right?
1: No.
0: I feel that I feel like when you get a quote, the aim of the game, I guess best practice, if I put my coaching hat on, I was actually talking with a client earlier today about this, and we worked out her when the lead comes in or when something drops in, what is best practice for her to get it to that quote conversion into a job, right? And the best practice is that they get a call within 2 hours of them ringing you or mm-hmm. sending you an email or texting you or a web lead, and then you would within two to four hours is you've got a high chance of conversion then. The longer that leaves, the lower the conversion. Then the other thing they say is that you book it in on that day to go to the, or they send you photos, whichever way you go. And then from there you go into, you need to get that quote out after that site visit within 24 hours.
1: Yeah.
0: I think that's best practice, isn't it?
1: Yeah.
0: And then you've got a much higher chance of conversion. Every day you don't send it, you've got a 50% less chance of converting.
1: Well, you lose confidence in the person if they can't get a quote out.
0: Yeah.
1: How are they going to do the work?
0: Well, it's that we judge people on that, don't we?
1: I do. I do. Talking about quoting quickly, because I know we need to move on, otherwise we'll never get this finished.
0: Oh, by the way, you're listening to Kay and Crystal on the Northern Beaches Radio and on 88.7, 90.3, and we're talking about the Business Wheel of Success, and there's 10 sections on it. We're only on up to section 3, but we've got all afternoon, so it's fine.
1: In a minute we will play some music to give you a bit of a break to maybe think about what we've already told you.
0: Yes.
1: And so you can go and get a cup of coffee maybe.
0: Well, that's a good idea. So tell me, what are you thinking?
1: Just quickly, as a bookkeeper, quoting, I had a software that did everything for me. I had all the information in there. What type of services am I going to provide this person? I'm pick this one, send out the quote automatically through the software. It's got a contract attached to it. It's got anyway, probably now time to start
0: Sounds like a good system.
1: It was a very good system. I loved it.
0: The thing that I was thinking of with just this handyman business that I'm pretending to have, I have a system, but I don't use it very well. So I use it for scheduling, and I don't know. I get a little confused as to where all the jobs live in it. So I probably need to do something about
1: that. Some systems can be like that.
0: So I think if you have a system, you should be using it a bit better, shouldn't you?
1: Well, you have to invest time in it, and that's probably the problem with small business owners. We don't have the time. But then you should take the time, because it's advantageous in the long run. Right, what song are we playing now?
0: I'm going to play something called The Carpenters, Top of the World, I think.
1: Didn't we play that at the beginning? What did we play at the beginning?
0: No, we played Bill Withers.
1: Oh, did we? Okay.
0: Yeah.
1: All right.
0: So, oldie, this is a real oldie, isn't it? All right, yep. Enjoy the music. And you're listening to Kay and Crystal, Radio Northern Beaches, 88.7 and 90.3.

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1: And who's been singing along to that song? I have.
0: Yes, a really good song by the Carpenters. Haven't heard it for a long time. Top of the world.
1: Who's on top of the world now?
0: Yeah, sounds like you are. So we're talking today about the Business Wheel of Success, and there are 10 sort of segments of this, and we've covered the first three. And I'll just switch that music off.
1: That's a good idea.
0: The next one we're up to, so we've done your personal financial rewards. How satisfied are you with that? How satisfied are you with your marketing effectiveness? And how satisfied are you with your sales effectiveness? Now, the next one is, to what extent does your culture support your vision? So that's a big one, isn't it? So how does your culture in your business, as a bookkeeper business, support your vision?
1: Very difficult question.
0: What is your vision?
1: Well, more, what is my culture? my vision is to have a successful bookkeeping business. Mm-hmm. And I'll go back to something I go on about a lot. I like to be liked.
0: You do like to be liked.
1: And to have a business.
0: It's a curse, isn't it?
1: It's a curse, but it's not.
0: Yeah.
1: Because not only do I want to have a successful bookkeeping business, but I want to have a business that people look up to.
0: Yeah.
1: Respect. Mm-hmm. Like.
0: Well, I think that's good. So how does your culture is to be liked, I guess. So how do your staff go with customers?
1: Yeah.
0: So obviously your customer service is very nice.
1: My staff don't have a lot of contact with my customers.
0: Right.
1: Some. They tend to sit more in the background crunching numbers. So I tend to sort of be the client-facing person.
0: Right.
1: They do ask questions. They need documents, etc. But on the whole, I'm the client-facing person.
0: So your culture then, if your culture is, I guess your vision is to have a successful bookkeeping business, and obviously you want your customers to be happy and to like you as well, right? Because you don't want to work with someone who doesn't like you. Is that?
1: Give me some words for culture.
0: So culture is how you set the scene. So if you are like a hard worker and you like to have fun, then you'll have a more like a fun, hard-working culture. If you are very serious, like a lawyer's firm, you wouldn't want their culture to be all fun.
1: I wouldn't like to be one of those either.
0: No. So theirs is very – I guess if I go back to my background with say, Caltex was – when I worked inside there – that was a very conservative culture, because you've got the Franchise Act, you've got the Petrol Act, you've got, you know, there's so many factors that, and everybody hated, you know, the petrol pricing and service stations in those days. So it was more a case of they were very conservative. They had to be always legally double, everything had to be double checked. So the culture in there was no, it wasn't a fun culture. It was a serious culture, and everybody wore suits, you know.
1: Yes.
0: And so that's what culture is. So it's kind of the mood or the theme of the business.
1: I guess casual is probably not a good way to put it for a bookkeeping business. But
0: no.
1: Professional, yes, I like that word. Yes.
0: So how? So this is the question, right? So to what extent is your culture, so your professionalism, supporting your vision? So if you want to be a successful, is your professionalism matching what you want as your?
1: Absolutely. So can I class myself as a number 9?
0: Whoa.
1: Yeah.
0: Nice.
1: We're doing well there.
0: You are doing well there.
1: We're doing well there.
0: So I think as my handyman business, my culture – I feel like we are a little – we have a lot of fun. I like the boys. I like having them around. So we have a bit of fun on the job and everything. But I do like to also have a little bit of professional. I do want – so my, part of my culture is I like the work to be done properly, and I don't like any comebacks. So I'm a little strong on that. And I get a little bit upset when the boys go too far with the jokes at the job site or something, but I don't tend to stop it, to be honest. So that's probably something. So my culture probably isn't matching. My vision for my business is to be the number one handyman on the Northern Beaches. Is my vision match? Is my culture matching that? I'd say I've probably got a bit of work to do on that.
1: Yeah, I think so too.
0: So maybe I'll call myself about a seven, a six or a seven.
1: Mm-hmm.
0: I'd say, let's make it a six, so then I know where I am.
1: Yep.
0: But, yeah, so it's interesting, that question, isn't it?
1: Yes, you have to really think about it a lot.
0: Yeah.
1: And it's a very worthwhile question to ask. Yeah. I don't think most business owners would be asking
0: thinking about that.
1: No.
0: Because sometimes you can have, like, you know, when you go to cafes and you can see they're quite up. Like, if you get a really nice cafe and it's presented well and they've spent a lot of money on the fit out and you go in there and it's beautiful, and then you've got some really sloppy person who serves you and they don't give you good service and they kind of half ignore you, you've got to go find someone for the service and everything. I would say their culture is not matching their vision of wanting to be an upmarket cafe, just for instance.
1: That helps explain the whole concept.
0: Yeah. So I think it's like, are your staff doing what you want your vision to be? Are you doing what you want your vision to be?
1: Yes.
0: Because you may want something, but you're not behaving in that way, are you?
1: No.
0: All right, moving right along. So you're listening to Kay Crystal on Radio Northern Beaches, 88.7, 90.3, and we're talking about the business wheel of success. And we are now on to number five, people development. How satisfied are you with your people development?
1: I'll probably put that on a six.
0: Okay.
1: I'm not a very good manager, and I'm just not a very good manager of staff.
0: What does that mean, I'm not a good manager?
1: I'm not strict. If I find something wrong, sometimes I tend to fix it myself rather than making the staff member fix it themselves.
0: Mm-hmm.
1: But the question again was,
0: how satisfied are you with your people development?
1: People development. I suppose that comes under people development.
0: Mm.
1: I do try to train them on the software that they're using as well as...
0: Do you trust them?
1: Do I trust them? Yes, I do trust them.
0: Okay.
1: I wouldn't employ them if I didn't trust them.
0: Yeah.
1: One girl, to be honest, I worked with in corporate many years ago, which really helped in the recruitment process. I knew her. I knew I could trust her. I knew she was very accurate. The other girl, VA in the Philippines, I just got the right impression. Mm. I know I can trust her too. And I got her through an agency who I also know I can trust.
0: Yes, okay.
1: So they do a quite a detailed recruitment process.
0: Yeah,
1: they look for who you want, what you want them to be able to do. So that staff member came to me already knowing
0: what she needed to do.
1: Most of the things she needed to know.
0: So how satisfied am I with my people management? Well, I've just been lucky that I've got some mates working for me, so I haven't really... To be honest, have I thought a lot about people development? They're good at their trade. One is better than the other, for sure. I could probably do a lot better. A bit like my culture versus my vision.
1: Yes.
0: I feel like I could do a bit better. I'm probably not strict enough, I'm probably not aware of what they could learn or what I need to train them in. I mean, I'm doing all the quoting. So there's not much time, you know, so I'm doing all the invoicing, I'm doing all the quoting. So is there maybe an opportunity for me to develop one of them, maybe?
1: Maybe.
0: So I think I'm going to, what score were you giving yourself for your people development?
1: What did I say, a six?
0: Oh, yeah, six again.
1: I think I said
0: like
1: six.
0: Six, don't you?
1: You're just checking if I can remember what I said.
0: Yes, I am. I think I'm going to give myself a four. I think that's a real area I could work on, because not only does that, if I don't develop my people right, they may not stay with me. And also, you know, how are my customers finding them? You know, I need to understand if they're doing good customer service. You only need one, right, to ruin your reputation. So I feel like that's a good opportunity for me. So good question, that one. I quite like that one. People development is always a tricky area, isn't it? We could probably speak hours on that. Next one is management and leadership effectiveness. So how satisfied are you with your management and leadership effectiveness?
1: Yeah. 8.
0: Whoa. That's a high score. Why are you giving yourself an 8?
1: Because I have all my procedures and processes in place.
0: Oh. What does that mean?
1: I've got
0: a manual?
1: I've got all my standard operating procedures.
0: Yeah, right. So you've got everything like in a book or a manual online?
1: Yes. To be honest, something that's come in recently with BAS agents and bookkeepers is you have to have a quality management system. Now, a lot of bookkeepers and BAS agents basically said, I'm not doing this. This is too hard.
0: No way.
1: And I'm sure some of them have left the profession. Yeah, compliance is going, it's out of control. But, yeah, so that's probably where it came from. I was a member of a bookkeeping group who actually provided us with a lot of that information.
0: All right, okay.
1: So they helped us through the process of creating our own quality management system, which meant you had to have all your procedures in place, all your...
0: I wonder if a lot of people would use that ChatGPT.
1: Well, now I think one... Yes, yes, yes, absolutely, yes. So... what was the question again?
0: So your management and leadership effectiveness. Yeah. So you're giving yourself an 8.
1: Yeah, management. Yeah.
0: So procedures and that sort of stuff, is that, I guess that's one part of it, but how do you feel like how satisfied are you with your leadership?
1: I think I'm a nice leader.
0: Nice leader. I like to be liked.
1: I do. It's all back to that. To be honest, if I look back, I think people like to work. They work better.
0: Yeah.
1: If they're happy. They work better if they like who they work for. It's not all about money. So that's why I would classify myself as a good manager.
0: Mm.
1: I listen. I don't dictate. I'm not a micromanager, which I personally hate.
0: Mm.
1: I've been micromanaged before. So that's why I'm classifying myself as a good manager, because I think I give people enough autonomy, but not too much.
0: Mm.
1: So, yeah.
0: Yeah, I like that.
1: Yeah.
0: Good summary. And I think also someone who holds people to account, a good leader is someone who can hold people to account and have those, we've spoken about this before, haven't we, where you can have a difficult conversation in a nice way.
1: Yes.
0: Or be able to have that difficult conversation, you know. So I remember having a difficult conversation at the service station when someone had really, really bad BO.
1: Hmm.
0: And I had to have that conversation with them about that. And that was hard,
1: yes,
0: you know.
1: Yes, it would be very hard. Very hard.
0: So how satisfied am I as this handyman business of management and leadership effectiveness? So I feel I manage my jobs well. We get to the jobs and we do a pretty good job on most of the jobs. So I feel like my management skills I probably can improve by using the system better, just let's say. And my leadership effectiveness, I probably could work on that, you know. I feel like I don't know if I have those difficult conversations as often as I probably should. And I may not be holding my team accountable. And I'm probably not holding myself accountable, to be honest.
1: I think there's a lot of people who let HR people have those difficult conversations on their behalf, which I can completely understand.
0: Sometimes it's good to have a third person involved.
1: Well, sometimes it's good to have someone who isn't involved. What do you call it? Emotionally involved?
0: Yeah. Yes. An outsider, yes. Sort of partial, a person who's, what's the word? So not partial, but it's like where they are separate from your business, so they're not, yeah. You know, you could get outsourced HR if you're smaller.
1: I think you can actually get Fair Work to do that kind of.
0: Oh, really?
1: Is it mitigation?
0: Mitigation, yeah.
1: You can actually get some. When I worked somewhere years ago, we had a staff member. I can't remember what the issue was, but we needed to talk to them. And we actually got Fair Work to come in.
0: That's good to know, isn't it? I'm sure that'd be very helpful.
1: Yep.
0: I'm going to give myself a 6 for that. I'm going to go your score of 6. And we'll go from there. So you're listening, you're listening to Kay and Crystal on Radio Northern Beaches, 88.7, 90.3, and we're doing the wheel, business wheel of success. So this is like a line in the sand for your business as to where you are right now and what you should be focusing on.
1: Do you
0: on.
1: Want to play another song?
0: No, we'll do one more, I think.
1: You're not going to give everybody a break.
0: We've only done two. We're going to do a third.
1: All right.
0: Operational effectiveness, Kay.
1: Haven't we done that already?
0: No, that was management and leadership. But I think you put your operational manuals and everything into that.
1: Yeah.
0: But operational success, how you get the work done and getting it done on time and stuff. So how satisfied are you with your operational success?
1: 6.
0: A 6. Okay.
1: There's so much work that needs to be done. Yep. So many different clients. It's hard.
0: Yeah.
1: There's and you have to limit the amount of time that you spend on each client as far as possible.
0: Mm.
1: And that's not always feasible. So, and making sure you bill all of those hours.
0: Yes.
1: Which we haven't is critical.
0: Yes.
1: And if you're on a fixed fee with a bookkeeper, then the bookkeeper has to work that out in advance.
0: As to how long that's going to take.
1: Or guesstimate it. So it's not that easy. So, yeah.
0: Yeah. I feel my satisfaction with operational effectiveness is I feel like I'm probably around maybe a 6 with you on that one. I feel like I could probably use my systems more. I feel like if I do scheduling, I've kind of got through my statuses all over the shop. I do the quoting out of there, but sometimes I'll send a text with a quote on. So I feel like I could get a lot tighter, and maybe I need help in that area to get that tighter, and maybe even an admin person maybe to help me with that. And I feel that if I tidied up that, I'd probably know more about my finances if I knew exactly what was going on. And also, are we putting all our billable hours, our timesheets and that in? Yeah, I'd say 90% of the time, but maybe not all of the time. So I wouldn't really accurately know what I'm making on each job. I've got a good feeling for it, but I don't probably know. So I feel like there's probably quite a bit of room there for improvement.
1: Yeah, I've got room for improvement. I tried to use a system called Carbon.
0: Oh, yeah.
1: Which is great. It's like the Rolls Royce of software to use for billing and managing your jobs and managing your clients. I just found it a little bit too hard to set up. Again, back to spending time with the setup process to improve your processes going forward. I didn't persevere with it in the end.
0: Yeah.
1: Yep.
0: I feel that if I don't get this as the handyman business, if I don't get that right, you know, as a new person just starting out, if I don't get that right, I'm probably setting myself up for failure if I think about it. So it's actually a good question, isn't it?
1: Yep.
0: All right, Kay. So
1: do I get my wish?
0: Yes, you get your wish. All right. So you're listening to Kay and Crystal on Radio Northern Beaches, and it's 88.7, 90.3, and we are doing the Business Wheel of Success. But before we move on, we're actually going to do another song, and this one is by Queen. And it is called Don't Stop Me Now. That's a good song for us. Hey, Don't Stop Us Now.
1: Yep.
0: We need to finish this
1: thing. We're on a roll.
0: Yeah.

0: 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And we are just finishing that song off, which was a lovely song by Queen. Don't Stop Me Now.
1: No, don't stop us now. Don't stop any new business owner when they're on a roll.
0: That's right. So we're busy talking about the business wheel of success, which has 10 areas to it. So for those of you who have been with us so far, we've actually done 1, 2, 3, 4, 5, 6, 7 sections. Mm-hmm. We got 3 to go. I don't know why I counted that. I could see it in front of me. So what we're going to do now is we're actually going to talk about, okay, how satisfied is your financial position to support your plans?
1: 8.
0: Oh, that's a nice score. So why have you given that an 8? So how satisfied are you with the financial position to support your plans?
1: Isn't that similar to the first question?
0: No, because that's your personal reward. So are you how happy with you with your rewards?
1: So what's this question?
0: So this is your financial position to support your plans. I guess this is like cash flow. Do you have enough money? So say you want to take your bookkeeping business to 6 people. You want to double it, right? Not that – I'm not saying you do,
1: yeah,
0: but just
1: yeah,
0: say.
1: Yeah.
0: Do you have the money to support your plans to grow?
1: I think so, because to be honest – with a bookkeeping business, it's not like you've got
0: position to support your plans. I guess this is like cash flow. Do you have enough money? So say you want to take your bookkeeping business to 6 people. You want to double it, right? Not that – I'm not saying you do,
1: yeah,
0: but just yeah, say.
1: Yeah.
0: Do you have the money to support your plans to grow?
1: I think so, because to be honest, with a bookkeeping business, it's not like you've got to outlay a lot of –

0: would say yes.
1: Yes.
0: I have sufficient to support my... I don't have any major growth plans either, but that's just me. So yeah. I'm happy to stay where I am.
1: Where you are, because you're happy. And you were happy with your fund. Oh, no, you gave yourself a 7.
0: Yeah.
1: In your financial world. So there's a bit of miss there.
0: Sorry.
1: Maybe you want more profit, but so maybe, I don't know, we could charge more.
0: Yes, that is very true. That is very true, yes.
1: So maybe you're just not happy with the profits, but you're happy with the size.
0: Yes.
1: But you need to, so maybe that's a profit thing.
0: Yep.
1: Like increased pricing or
0: yes.
1: whatever it is, billable hours. All right, so my financial position, how happy am I or how satisfied am I with my financial position to support the plans? Look, I've got big plans. And if I think about it, I don't think I've got the cash flow for it.
0: So you probably need another van.
1: Yeah.
0: For your tradie to drive around in.
1: Yeah.
0: Maybe.
1: I need to get my systems sorted out. Mm. I probably need admin support.
0: Mm-hmm.
1: So I would really have to say I'm probably at about a 5 on that because, yes, I've got some cash in the business. I don't have any cash flow issues at the moment. But I need to get better at managing my... all my support, my systems. I need to be better at understanding my profitability. I really need to think about how I can make more profit now, get my systems in place so when I do grow, I don't end up crashing down. All right, Kay, the next question is number 9.
0: Okay.
1: How satisfied are you with the enjoyment of your business?
0: I love my job.
1: Your job?
0: It's not a job, really. I love what I do, always have.
1: Yeah.
0: Always enjoyed it. Love working with figures. Can't say I love working with people so much. You might be surprised at that, Crystal. Yeah. I'm a bit of a loner, really.
1: Mm.
0: I sort of got pushed into being more outgoing when I became a bookkeeper. Before that, there was no real need.
1: Mm.
0: I got pushed into networking, etc. What was the question? I've forgotten.
1: How satisfied are you with the enjoyment of my business?
0: I enjoy what I do. If I didn't enjoy it, I wouldn't do it. So I like the freedom to be my own boss too.
1: Yeah, that's true. I think a lot of people go into business for that, don't they?
0: Yep.
1: I do too. I like the idea if I want to go and have some coffee with someone down the road, I could do it. If I want to work back late, I like working.
0: Yeah.
1: I actually really enjoy working. If I want to work back late, I can do that as well. Or if I don't want to go in that day, well... depending if I've got customers booked in. But I could plan to take, like 3 holidays a year. I'm not counting how many, I was with some friends on the weekend and they were counting, I only got 5 days leave left this year. I don't even know how I used it all. So, I don't have to count how many days leave I've got and plan around that. So, so my satisfaction and enjoyment of my business as a handyman, I really enjoy being on the tools. I don't enjoy doing all the paperwork.
0: Yeah, understandable. That's why you need an admin person to do it for you.
1: I think that's the theme. So enjoyment, I love my little business. I love the customer side. I love it, the working and the working out of the jobs and the, all that sort of stuff. But I really don't enjoy the admin side. So I'm probably going to give myself about a 7 there because I actually really like what I do.
0: Did I give myself a score?
1: You didn't, Kay.
0: 9.5.
1: Whoa. 0.5. Okay. I like that.
0: And I think we'll probably put this wheel of success. Where can we put it? If you want a copy, email us at radio@businessgrowthcoach.com.au. Right. So...
1: and you're listening to Kay and Crystal, Small Business Sorted, Radio Northern Beaches, 88.7 and 90.3. And we're busy doing the Wheel of Success. And we are actually now on the last one.
0: Mm-hmm. Good.
1: Good? Okay, good.
0: It's exhausting.
1: That's exhausting, talking about your business. All righty. So how satisfied are you with your own personal growth and development?
0: Yeah. Relatively well satisfied, probably an 8.
1: Yep.
0: I enjoy webinars to do with exciting things like tax, compliance that they keep on, additional compliance that they keep on bringing in. I'm going to a thing on Wednesday in the city.

0: about reporting systems, SIFT, advanced SIFT. So, yeah, I'm happy that I'm keeping myself abreast of all the new developments. Yeah. So, yeah.
1: And so that's a lot of development and personal growth just there, isn't it? And your business keeps you really on your toes too, doesn't it? So you enjoy that. So for myself, as the handyman example business, I would say my personal development and growth, I've had a massive, I'm only 2 years or 1 year into my business, aren't I? So I've got like, I've had massive growth, personal growth. I feel like I'm at probably almost too much sometimes. It's I feel like I'm a little overwhelmed by how much I've got to, and I know, like, just looking at this wheel, I know I'm not perfect and there's a lot of areas to work on, but I'm just, you know what worries me about that is that I actually don't think I've got the time to actually do half of that. So how do I find the time for this stuff?
0: You need systems, you need an admin person.
1: Yeah, so that's kind of, so I'd probably put myself at about a seven. I mean, I think it's been a great, I think it's been really good for me. I just got to keep in check that I'm not overly overworked, or that I need to think about, I need to be a little more strategic in my business to make sure that I actually am doing the right thing. This business wheel, like, you can see the areas that you need to focus on just to help yourself with your business and how to build that up. I think it's a really good thing to do at least two or three times a year. Thank you for listening to Kay and Crystal on Small Business Sorted. We're on the radio, Northern Beaches Radio, 88.7, 90.3. And thank you so much for joining us. And I will just get the...
0: you can play a song and music. I'll tell people that if they want to email us, they can email us at radio@businessgrowthcoach.com.au. Anything at all, even if you like the program, let us know. If you don't like the program, let us know. Let us know if there's a subject that you would like to us to discuss.
1: Yeah, I agree. Let us know. We'd love to hear from you.
0: Yep.
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3: What is the idea of Australia? 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

Welcome to the Fellowship of Funk, where we explore the joys of funk, soul, gospel, disco, and similarly fantabulous things. I am Ratnasilvaratnam, and today we'll be taking a look at jazz funk. Here are two artists who have had successes not only in jazz, but also as R&B vocalists. First up, we have keyboardist Patrice Rushen with the aptly titled Number One, followed by bassist Michael Henderson with Happy.

Oh yeah, the incredible bass playing of Michael Henderson. This is the Fellowship of Funk, where the focus today is on jazz funk. Next up are two trumpet players who've done well on the funky side of jazz, starting with Eddie Henderson with Cyclops, and then Tom Brown with Forevermore.

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some cruisy jazz funk there. That was Clean Sweep by guitarist Bobby Broom. Prior to that, you heard drummer Chico Hamilton with Magic Fingers. And at the top of that set of three tunes was the great Roy Ayres, who has been to Australia, to the Australian shores, numerous times, and I believe his son lives in Sydney. He brought to you Green and Gold, featuring his distinctive vibraphone tones. Speaking of unusual instruments in jazz funk, here's some violin by Noel Pointer on a tune called Fantasia.

The one soul. Well, if Mars is that funky, I definitely want to go. 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It wouldn't be right to do a program focused on jazz funk without featuring Herbie Hancock, would it? So here he is, wrapping us up today with plenty of synth bass on the ultra-funky song called Stepping Into It.

Thank you, Mr. Herbie Hancock, for almost 8.5 hours of jazz funk. 8.5 minutes, I should say. Well, and that's the show for today. Thank you for listening to the Fellowship of Funk on Radio Northern Beaches. I'm Ratna Selvaratnam. Until next time, here's wishing you bright days ahead.

0: Hey, Christine, do you know where I can find a JP? I need one to witness my signature and to certify copies of my ID.
1: Yeah, sure. I had to do the same recently. I went to Warringamore Library on a Saturday morning.
0: That's great to hear, but I work on Saturday. Do you know of any other places?
1: Oh, yeah, there's other JP desks at other locations at different times.
0: Oh, OK. Where do I find out where they are, though?
1: Oh, they're on the Northern Beaches Council website. Just search for Justice of the Peace and it's all listed there.
0: Oh, thanks, Christine.
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0: 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Είμαι Μαρία Μαϊ και χαίρομαι πάρα πολύ που είστε εδώ μαζί μου απόψε. Hello everyone, it's Maria May with The Greek Show, and I've got a really great lineup for you today. It's the Greek Club Mix, ready for Greek summer, and I hope that you can relax, whether you're at home or at work or you're in the car or whatever you're doing, just sit back, relax, and if you hear the tune that might get you up and dancing, because all Greek music gets you up and dance, why don't you do that as well? Don't worry if someone's watching you. Pretend no one is and dance with your heart and let the music, give you all the movement that you need. All right, let's get into it. Pame, παιδιά. Here's Ria Ellinidou, Safari.

And that was Lena Zevgara and Fovos. And before that, that was, the song is called Tajano. And she was saying, in front of you, I lose my mind. I can't speak. I just, you know, I lose everything. Tajano, that's what that means. I lose it. And before that, we had Ria Elinido with Safari. They're two amazing hits that are doing the, you know, they're being played in Greece right now on radio and also at the clubs, because today we're having our Greek club mix. So if those two songs didn't get you up and dancing or at least tapping your feet, I don't know what will. Maybe this one will. Discotheque, Eleni Fourira. Let's go, Eleni.

And that was Nikos Apergis with Το Γλέντι. Μάτια μου και εγώ για σένα έχω. And that means Γλέντι means to party in Greek. So when you're having a Γλέντι, we're having a big Greek party. I guess my big Greek fat party. Okay, you're listening to Radio Northern Beaches, 88.7 and 90.3 FM. I'm Maria May, and I'm presenting The Greek Show for you today, live from Terry Hills. And here we go with Peggy Zena with Puthena, Nowhere.

And that was Teléfono, obviously telephone, by Kalia and DJ Prince and Angelos Metokis. And before that, it was Ena Nero, Kiravangelo. So that means Ena Nero means one water. So she's saying, give me a glass of cold water, Miss Evangelia, because I am thirsty looking at all these gorgeous guys. So very summery track. Clubbing mix tonight, guys. That's what we're having. So all these songs are high energy and all about, romance, I guess. Now let's continue with Joanna. Ya leye, say.

fabulous. That was Athena Manoukian with Maasai. And before that, we had Betsy and Ortilia with Aindemale. And if I haven't gotten you up to dance or shake your booty in some way, shape or form, this next song might just do it. This is Maria May on The Greek Show on Radio Northern Beaches. Here we go.

And that was Ksenia Vera, Toglenda Ksekinai, Toglendi Ksekinai, which means the party is continuing. And before that, we had the amazing Chic Shack Shock, I've got to say that very carefully, by Andreas Habibi, Taquinho Soul, and Panos Kiamos. And now we're going to take a listen to Mandisa Pilatos Kunatidis.

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And that was Yannis Nastos, Ne Se Ola, Yes to Everything. We're almost at time today, so thank you very, very much for spending this past hour with me. I really appreciate your company. And we're going to listen now. Our final song for today is Andreas Lambrou, Kalokeri Stin Athina, which means summer in Athens. So thanks for joining me on The Greek Show. I'm Maria May, and it's always a pleasure sharing the sounds and stories of Greece with you. We'll do it all again next week. And if you can't wait till then, you can listen to this episode on Listen Again, which is an on-demand service that Radio Northern Beaches has. All you have to do is go to our website, rnb.org.au/listen again. Or you can listen to this again on Tuesday at 10:30 on the radio. So whatever you decide, I'll see you next week at 6:30 on Thursday for your Greek fix. So here's Yannis Nastos. Andreas Lambrou, Kalokeri Stin Athina. Γεια σας, παιδιά. 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

Life on the Air, the extraordinary survival story of Transmittus diversicus, the community broadcaster. Once threatened, it's now starting to thrive, thanks to its special symbiotic relationship with its surrounding community. And nowhere better demonstrated than right here on Radio Northern Beaches.

0: Smasher and our 3-for-1-2. Will you be able to guess who my 3-for-1 artist is? That's 5 o'clock on Friday for Pump Up the 80s with Joe Aikman on Radio Northern Beaches.
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2: Suck it to me. 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

0: This catchy little number is the clog dance from a ballet called La Fille Malgarde. 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

0: Life on the Air, the extraordinary survival story of Transmittus diversicus, the community broadcaster. Once threatened, it's now starting to thrive, thanks to its special symbiotic relationship with its surrounding community. 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

0: 3 for 1, 2. 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
3: What is the idea of Australia? Radio Northern Beaches marks the 125th anniversary of Federation with a special series, Federation Voices, looks back to 1901 when 6 self-governing colonies united as a Commonwealth. Each Monday at 5 p.m. over 10 weeks, we'll ask why and how did we become a nation and whose voices were heard. Join Michael Lester right here, Mondays at 5 for Federation Voices.

Calicoma are a five-piece experimental trip rock band hailing from the depths of the Melbourne underground, writing music which draws on their love of vintage tone. Focusing on vocal melodies, intricate rhythms, and with an air of timelessness, Calicoma move from intensity to intimacy, fusing electronic and acoustic elements seamlessly in their live performance. The band engineer and mix all their own recordings in order to create a truly unique production style that plays as much a role in determining the sound as the instrument themselves.

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1: 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Right now, it's 10 degrees at Terry Hills.

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4: 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Our program's Innovation Talk, and I'm Michael Lester. The question we're going to be discussing today is the huge question, what is reality? We're going to be doing this by discussing a wonderful book that is The Shortest History of Reality that's just been published by Black Ink, which addresses that question in a wonderful narrative and story of the history of how human societies and civilizations have tackled that question and how the answers to that question seem to be ever elusive about ultimately what reality is, even though we have a common sense of it. I'm delighted to have joining us on the line from Wales, Professor Geraint Lewis. Geraint is the Professor of Astrophysics at Sydney University, and as I say, he's written this book, The Shortest History of Reality. Thank you very much, Geraint, for joining us, not least all the way from Wales.
5: Thank you for inviting me.
4: Or you're described somewhere as having a day job as a cosmologist, but as I say, you're the Professor of Astrophysics. I'm wondering what particular perspective, therefore, you bring from that disciplinary perspective to such a vast question as reality, and why we're drawn to trying to tackle it.
5: I'm a physicist by training, so I went to university, I studied physics, etc. And when you get deeper and deeper into a topic, you know, you absorb all this information and everything seems kind of normal. But when you take a step back, so I've been a physicist now for 30 years or so, when you take a step back and look at your work from the outside, you realise that what physics has is the most accurate description of reality that we have ever had, but it is a very non-commonsensical kind of viewpoint. I mean, it even sounds a little bit crazy when we describe some of these ways that we describe the microscopic and the very large aspects of the universe behaving. It seems so disconnected from our everyday life. So I have that sort of expertise as being a scientist. And what I wanted to do in the book is unpack that expertise for the general audience to try and understand how science and philosophy now looks at this thing that we call reality.
4: In a nutshell, what is it that the reader can expect when we see a history of reality? What is reality? I mean, we have a common sense understanding of it. And in a sense, you're drawing back the veil, aren't you, often of illusion on what we think is reality over the, you know, centuries of knowledge seeking and gathering a sense of understanding of the world around us and even the cosmos.
5: Yes, well, we can go with my definition, of course. There are different definitions of how you want to classify reality. But for me, what I mean by reality is the way that the universe actually works, right? So in terms of being a physicist, there are laws of physics that various particles and whatever obey. And from that, everything is built upwards, and we are part of that sort of construction. And so what I wanted to do with the book is basically try and relay how we understand the fundamental universe and then our place within that kind of fundamental universe around us. You know, why, you know, let me just rephrase that slightly. So as a human being, of course, is that my reality is what I see with my eyes, what I hear with my ears, etc. But you very quickly come to realize that, of course, that is only a vision of what's going on. I know that I'm in a room with air, and the air is there and invisible, etc. And as a physicist, I know that air is made of, you know, countless molecules bouncing around, and they obey simple rules. And so it's a quest for me to go from my interpretation of the common sense world around me into what is actually happening if I just dig deeper and deeper into the mechanics of the universe.
4: Now, Gorint, in your book, you delve back into early civilizations and the Greeks and early cultures who grappled with the question true. And a theme that emerges throughout this in some senses is that true reality is not as things seems, and that you're left appealing to some sort of transcendent knowledge or experience beyond the ordinary day-to-day experience. How is this demonstrated by the approach, say, of like indigenous cultures, like, say, the Australian indigenous Aboriginals, who've had a culture going back 60 years and a cosmology?
5: Of course, what we have seen essentially in every kind of civilization is that as the human mind developed, those questions became common across the planet, right? The questions of where did it all come from? And how do I fit into whatever is going on? And so, you know, the Aboriginal cultures, and of course it wasn't a uniform culture across Australia, but they all basically evolve their origin myths and their place within their origin myths. And it's for them to make sense of the world around them. And in reality, at some level, modern scientific endeavor is a reflection of that tradition. It's just us using different methods to basically unpick what is really going on. For ancient civilizations, you developed stories in relation to nature and to the stars. Often you needed to invoke beings beyond our everyday experience to account for what was going on. And when we had the scientific revolution several hundred years ago, the scientific revolution then turned this into something more material, in that, can I pick apart the nature of reality rather than just relate it in terms of stories? So it's been a continuing tradition from earliest cultures all around the world, because there's always this question of why, right? Why is the universe here? Why is the universe this way? Why am I this way? Why am I part of this universe? And it's just this long part of the development of human culture.
4: Yes, well, it also addresses the very closely associated question of, you know, what is our consciousness and perception and the mystery of that vis-a-vis the real fundamentals. You speak about the ancient Greek civilization, and of course we have Plato's cave allegory, all of which seems to point to the fact, at least from those early views, that what we see and experience and see as common sense, if you like, of reality is in fact an illusion.
5: Absolutely. I mean, the entire ideas of the ancient Greeks, and of course, it's not only the ancient Greeks. There were civilizations all around the world tackling with a similar kind of understanding reality, is that at some level, we are being fed an illusion. I know I'm being fed an illusion. I know that my eyes do not perfectly see the world around me. I know that my brain fills in information. And, you know, this is what modern neuroscience is showing, right? We do not get untainted view of reality. We are fed an illusion at some level. And as I mentioned about the fact that I know that the air in the room is made of molecules, I also know that the chair that I'm sitting on is made of atoms and molecules, but it feels pretty solid to me. But I know that in my heart, deep down, that it's a very different thing to what I think it is. And so what the science is trying to do, of course, is unpack that illusion. We are being fed signals. Our instruments are being fed signals. What does it really tell us about what is going on? It's actually kind of scary in my mind a little bit about how much this illusion works, right? How natural it all really feels, and how different it is to what is actually going on at the fundamental level.
4: Well, with the scientific revolution, of course, it was a very different way, I guess. It was a more modern way of thinking about these questions than we've been discussing with the ancients, who appealed to methodology and maybe transcendental forces and beings and gods, because the scientific revolution tried to pin it down to a set of rules, didn't it? That it felt you could understand the rules of what made reality and what made things, what constituted things and how they worked. And that was the essence, was it, in the first instance, of things like Newtonian clockwork mechanics and classical mechanics and what have you, and through to studies, as you say, with Galileo of motion and momentum and movement.
5: Yes, I mean, the scientific revolution at some level, you could say, was the realization that we had discovered the language of the universe. And to a physicist, that language is mathematics. And what I mean by that is that when you want to describe how A interacts with B, that there must be an equation that tells us how A interacts with B. And that tradition, of course, has pushed us a long way for hundreds of years now. So anyone who does a physics degree these days, of course, you need a mathematical training, because it's all to do with the mathematical rules of how electrons interact with magnetic fields, etc. We have equations to do that. So that has proven to be very, very powerful in unpicking reality, right? In the sense that your mobile phone works because we have worked out the equations on how electrons move around all the little bits and pieces, and that gives us a phone that works. But some people are wondering if we are starting to reach the limit of that particular description, that our mathematics as we understand it, in that you already mentioned consciousness, and this has proven to be one of those problems which is in the very hard basket. And the notion that maybe we can write down simple mathematical rules that will, from which consciousness emerges, it seems to be a little bit, lost and struggling at some level, and that there might be some more messy mathematical sort of structures that we need to understand. So, but it's still driven by this notion that the universe is underpinned by mathematical rules.
4: Well, aside from that dominant theme that goes through right to contemporary times, even more so perhaps, along the way with the scientific revolution, they did seek to delve into what constituted matter. I think you call it the stuff of nature. And we have the examples of the work that was done with the functioning of eyes and ears and light and sound, and trying to work out how all this worked in the human body, and the very fact that, in fact, different people could perceive these things in different ways. This was a whole other way, wasn't it, about, what this stuff was made of that followed these rules?
5: Absolutely. I mean, sometimes you can think that science is out there and I am here. But of course, the rules that affect the universe out there affect me as well, my body. And the way that I see is the way that light interacts with the atoms in my eye. And so if I want to understand what I am seeing, then I need to understand what's going on at that fundamental level, right? Light is made of little particles called photons, and they enter your eye and they cause other little particles called electrons to jiggle about and molecules to do their thing. And so, to truly understand how we see is again a representation of those fundamental laws at play. And I personally find it absolutely amazing to think about what goes on. As I said, light enters your eye. Your eye is basically a very simple camera. The retina is a like a simple piece of film that collects information and sends it down wires to your brain, and your brain then does some interpretation. It's a beautiful example of how those fundamental laws play out inside you as a human being.
4: So following through, Geraint, on that idea about the stuff of nature, science inquired deeper, didn't it, into what it was made up of. And we had this whole idea of atoms floating around. And then even having then come up with that sort of view of matter, science almost straight away subsequently, the work of Marie Curie and others, talked about how matter would just disintegrate, naturally. So even that didn't seem to be particularly tangible.
5: Yes. So, the idea of atoms, of course, the Greeks were one of the first to propose that everything is composed of these fundamental little pieces called atoms. But it wasn't until really the end of the 1800s and into the start of the 1900s that the idea of the scientific atom, that things are made of small pieces, really came into being. And people thought that they were the fundamental bits of nature that you couldn't cut things any further and find any more detail. But as you mentioned, the Curies working at the very end of the 1800s suddenly discovered that matter itself wasn't stable. This was the discovery of radioactivity, of course, and they found that stuff was being spat out of atoms. And if stuff is being spat out, then there must be some internal structure within. And so people then started to wonder about the subatomic world. And this is when you had greats like Ernest Rutherford from New Zealand come along. And essentially, they founded this field of nuclear and atomic physics, is digging deeper into the atom. And the mission of the last century or so of science in terms of the subatomic world is to dig deeper and deeper and deeper and ask, do we get to a bottom? Can we continue cutting the universe up finer and finer forever? Or is there a scale at the bottom where we reach the ultimate stuff? And we feel that we're almost there, but it's a little bit uncertain about whether we truly are approaching the fundamental nature of the universe. But, you know, that's what we're doing, is digging to ridiculously small scales here. I mean, the numbers get ridiculous very, very quickly. But yeah, we are really picking the subatomic world apart in finer and finer detail.
4: But at the same time, too, there was a biological revolution that delved deep into what constituted the matter of living matter, I suppose, as distinct perhaps from other matter. But anyway, the discovery of DNA, but also, again, the discovery, again, a bit elusive, that having found out about DNA, we then learn how dynamic and transitory and continually evolving, and therefore, you know, again, lacking in a certain tangibility and finality, isn't it, in terms of what we understand about what reality is?
5: Absolutely. So yeah, the discovery from the early half of the 20th century that we are basically molecular machines, right? We are constructed of atoms, and they are arranged in molecules in all kinds of ways. And we all know about DNA sitting at the cores of our cells and essentially representing some sort of blueprint on how you make another human. But this nature that we are made of atoms, like everything else that's made of atoms, those atoms are not necessarily permanently part of you, right? They come from somewhere. They come from the food that you eat, and they are constantly recycled within your body. And this is one of the things that blows my mind, is that effectively none of the atoms in my body today were the atoms that were there when I was born. I have been replaced more or less several times, right? Bits and pieces, bones break down, cells break down, all this kind of thing. New ones get made. And I am continuously being recycled. And yet somehow there's some sort of permanence in my mind, of my consciousness. That doesn't feel like it's remade every few days or every few weeks. But again, it adds to that mystery of what am I really? What, you know, when I talk about me, I can't really talk about my atoms, because many of the atoms that were me are now scattered and have potentially been recycled into other people. So what am I? Who am I? And what is going on in my head that I can even think about these things?
4: Now, these are very philosophical questions and move well beyond the physics, too, with which there's this sort of primary concern. I'm in conversation here on Innovation Talk Radio Northern Beaches with Geraint Lewis, who's Professor of Astrophysics at Sydney Uni. And we're discussing his latest book, The Shortest History of Reality. Geraint, one of the big revolutions that came along, of course, that in a sense as we still live with, was Einstein in the 20th century, and in particularly ideas about relativity and space-time. What was the nature of the implication of this for what we saw as reality?
5: Well, Einstein really, really changed the picture. So before Einstein, there was this sort of relatively simple idea about space and time. So to Newton, right, who was the father of modern mechanics, as it's known, of how things interact, space and time was simple, right? Space was a stage on which physics played out, and time was the thing that ticked away in the background that told you to get from one point to the next. It was all relatively straightforward. It was all obvious. And again, when you say things are obvious and common sense in physics, you know that you're heading for a fall. When Einstein came along, he realized to encompass science as it was understood at the end of the 1800s and into the early 1900s, space and time lost that rigidity. What happened was that the picture had to evolve into a way that space and time became flexible, became malleable. And that is a very non-commonsensical idea. The notion really boils down to is that the way I experience time relative to the way that you experience time can be different. And that just goes so against what I would assume is a common sense picture, right? If we set our clocks, we synced our clocks at a certain time, we go off and do our stuff and we come back, I would expect our clocks to be synced up again when we got together. But if we're together and we sync our clocks and we go off and we do things and we travel close to the speed of light or we go somewhere in a strong gravitational field and we come back together, our clocks will be out of sync. Different amounts of time will have flowed for you as opposed to me. And it's just weird. But we now know that's the way the universe works.
4: Associated with Einstein too is, of course, the whole question not only of space and time, but the distinction or interaction or what have you between mass and energy with the famous E equals MC squared. And we had the splitting of the atom on the one hand, which showed us that even what we thought were the most fundamental particles of reality and whatever, you know, consisted of smaller structures that could be broken apart, as we've said. But also now too, that mass is basically energy.
5: Mm-hmm. Yes, absolutely. I mean, that came from his 1905 work on the special theory of relativity. And of course, when those papers were published, this notion that space and time were kind of flexible and the consequence of that is that energy and matter are effectively the same thing. It was like, well, this is a bit weird and probably took a while for it to catch on. But of course, it was only really, four decades later, that the consequences of that expression that you can turn energy into mass and mass into energy were realized in the atomic bomb, right? So again, this everyday notion, you would say like energy and mass are very different things, right? Mass, something to do with weight. Energy, something to do with how my fire radiates. But they have this link at a fundamental level that you can turn one into the other. And again, that has revolutionized our modern technology. Because, nuclear reactors and unfortunately nuclear weapons operate on this particular sort of mechanism.
4: Well, and not only so we have this view keeps dissolving before us about what is reality, in this case, mass now disappearing and being seen as energy and space and time and whatever. But we also have the coming along of the quantum revolution, which in fact suggests to us anyway that even what we thought might be more solid and realistic or particles of atoms and whatever, that in fact even this model we had of them was a bit of an illusion anyway and tied up with probability in space. Now, this really was the big theory that still stands and is being developed now. And in a sense, there's a constant attempt to seek to reconcile this with the other view. But what is the heart of this quantum view of the world?
5: So you have to remember that before, let's say 1905, let's pick a date like that, there was a view that the fundamental universe was made of solid stuff, right? So like the electrons that orbit inside the atoms are like little planets that orbit. What happened in the first few decades of the 20th century is that people realized that the mathematics that they were using to try and explain how electrons behaved, that mathematics quickly evolved into a set of mathematics which instead of was talking about a solid little object, was talking about something that was spread out and was not necessarily in one location or another, but was somehow, spread over a distance. And so there was this notion that electrons are not really particles, but they are more like waves. They are more like a wave you would see in the ocean, a ripple that travels from one place to the other. And again, you might say, well, that's a slightly crazy view, but we needed that particular view to explain what we were seeing in our experiments. Electrons were doing things that you would normally associate with what you would see with waves, i.e. when you have a wave that goes past a barrier, you get diffraction waves spread out in certain ways. And if you have a beam of electrons, you can get them to do exactly the same things. They have wave-like properties. And these waves, it was realized, were not waves of matter, but waves of probability. They would tell you the chance of finding an electron in one place or another. And again, what this actually means at the fundamental level is that things are behaving in a very non-commonsensical kind of way. When you walk through a door, you expect to walk through a door in a straight line. You don't expect yourself to diffract as you go through the door. So the fundamental world, the subatomic world, is governed by these rules of probability rather than actual concrete rules that we feel like we are subject to as big beings. But it works. I mean, again, to bring back your mobile phone is a quantum device. It works because quantum mechanics works. And there's still arguments about the interpretation of what the equations are telling us, but the equations actually work. So it's a very strange subatomic world.
4: Well, it certainly is, and I think a phrase they're describing, whether a thing ever truly is in the very first place and where it is, and then you get ideas of multiverse and whatever. But mathematics, as you say, is the key to this, because there is an ongoing attempt to reconcile these two worldviews that we've briefly discussed, namely the Einstein view of the world with relativity and what have you, and also now the quantum theory of the world. These two things don't sit easily together, and yet they're both also mathematical constructs, and people are trying to somehow develop them into a unified theory, aren't they? Why are they trying to do this? What's the problem?
5: So physics has had this mission to what basically they say they want to unify all of physics. And what they mean by that is they want to be able to write physics within one sort of mathematical framework. So one set of maths that contains everything about the fundamental nature of the universe. Now, as we mentioned, we've already
4: do this. What's the problem?
5: So physics has had this mission to what basically they say they want to unify all of physics. And what they mean by that is they want to be able to write physics within one sort of mathematical framework. So one set of maths that contains everything about the fundamental nature of the universe. Now, as we mentioned, we've already spoken about quantum mechanics, which is a

0: two mathematical structures, that we could somehow squish them into one. But the big problem that we have is that the language of quantum mechanics and the language of general relativity are two different languages. And it's even messier than that. It's not like you can translate one language into the other. They are like languages from different planets. They just do not go together. And so this has been a mission for physicists for a long time now. Einstein, when he died in 1955, was working on trying to unify the fundamental forces, relativity for gravity and electromagnetism, into the same mathematical framework. He failed, and we have been through various revolutions, the string theory revolution. We're now discussing these things called M theory, all trying to do the same thing, all trying to wedge these two ideas together by developing a new set of mathematics. But as yet, there have been some inroads, but we still feel like we're far, far away from an actual answer to if this is even possible.
1: Where does the dark matter and dark energy fit in? Because it seems to me that having already now made a distinction in the first instance between them and now said they're the same thing, now we seem to be saying, what, that they're dark? And what does that mean to say they're dark?
0: Yeah, astronomers and cosmologists are rubbish at naming things. So if something's mysterious, we call it dark. but what we've discovered over the last century is that the dominant mass and energy in the universe are these dark matter and dark energy. These are stuff that, which is out there that we cannot see directly with our telescopes, but we can feel their effects. So dark matter provides the dominant gravity in the universe that holds things together. Dark energy, which was discovered at the end of the 90s, is driving everything apart. It's accelerating the expansion of the universe. They exist in terms of our observations, you know, that we need them to account for what we see, but they don't exist in our theories. There's no natural place for dark matter and dark energy in the equations that we have written down for the fundamental universe, electrons and quarks and all that kind of stuff. So a lot of people feel that these are pointing in a particular direction. They are telling us something important about the fundamental nature of the universe, but we are struggling to work out what they are telling us. Where in the maths should we be looking to see if there's room to put dark matter and dark energy, especially seeing that they are so dominant in the universe? And again, this has occupied cosmology now for the last quarter of a century, and we're making finer and finer observations. So we are tying down dark matter and dark energy in terms of their effect on our universe. But what they fundamentally are, I feel like we are as lost now as we were almost a quarter of a century ago. We sort of stuck with exactly what these things are. But that doesn't mean that we have to remain stuck, right? It just takes one smart mind to wake up one morning and suddenly have a realization. And we could, you know, shift the entire field in a particular direction and things could change very, very quickly. But at the moment, we're at a sticking point about what is the dark universe? Why is it so dominant? And why isn't it so obvious in our equations?
1: Well, a rhetorical endpoint in many ways of the book, and certainly my reading of it, is the question that's posed, is reality just pure maths, which is a fascinating idea. It seems to push in that direction, but nevertheless, it remains to be seen. It's an unravelling, ongoing quest that's been going on for generations, as you say. I did want to ask you one last quick question. Consciousness and what we know about consciousness from all this and what's real, because it seems now it's so complex from our knowledge of science that we're almost thinking of it as it's described an emergent property of the complexity of these systems.
0: Absolutely. One of the ideas people have is that if you can make a network really complex and have signals surging through those networks, eventually that network is so complex, and we have a very complex network in our brain with all of our neurons, consciousness is one of those things that emerges, i.e. you can't predict it from looking at the equations of how each individual neuron behaves, but en masse, this thing called consciousness emerges. And of course, this has an immediate kind of implication in the world we're currently living in, where we are building complicated networks in terms of AI, in that will machines ever develop this consciousness?
1: Thank you very much indeed for joining us here on Innovation Talk Radio Northern Beaches, Geraint Lewis, author of The Shortest History of Reality. It's been an absolutely fascinating read and equally fascinating spending time with you. Thanks very much, Geraint.
0: Thank you very much.
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0: EU, our program's Innovation Talk, and I'm Michael Lester. In the Boyer Lecture for 2025, Amelia Lester spoke about the issues of AI and put out a case for AI to be developed on Australia's terms, appealing to the track record that Australia has of democratic control and egalitarianism and its history of democracy. It's interesting to note that the Prime Minister is about to announce a major policy, a world first in many sense, on AI, where he's going to centralise, by all reports, the control of artificial intelligence within his department. In many ways, this is a very different approach to the one that was only a few months ago put forward by the government on a national policy on AI that seemed very much a light touch, hands off, a decentralised approach. This seems almost going the other way. I think his speech is AI in Australia's interest. In any event, these are issues around all of us and impacting all of us and raising all sorts of interesting questions. I'm delighted to be welcoming along today our guest, Professor Anna Goldsworthy, who's written an essay, The God We Made, The Threat and Promise of Artificial Intelligence. It's a quarterly essay published for the second quarter this year by Black Ink. Anna is an author of memoirs and novels. She's a concert pianist and chamber musician. She's a professor at Adelaide University, where she's the Dean of the Conservatorium, and she's an incoming director of the Australian National Academy of Music. So thank you so much, Anna, for joining us on Radio Northern Beaches.
1: Thank you, Michael. Good to be with you.
0: Anna, title invokes the notion of God and the deity, and at one point I think you write that we're at a moment in our society and maybe even civilization and culture that is as much theological as technological, and that we are birthing our own most persuasive God yet. What is this theological idea and concept that underpins your approach to this topic?
1: Well, just to be clear, I don't actually think that AI is God or anything like that. But what I do think it does is reflect ourselves back to us, perhaps more keenly than anything else ever has. And a large part of that is about reflecting our fantasies, the stories we tell ourselves, our projections. And one of those sustaining mythologies, I suppose, that's been a constant across human culture for millennia, has been this notion of a theological entity or theological entities. And in a sense, I feel that with this one, we have created the most persuasive version of that ever.
0: It does raise essential questions, I guess, on your telling, and a concern that fundamentally throws a question on, a philosophical question in a sense, of the meaning of life, the meaning of humanity, particularly in an age that can take us into away from reality, perhaps even into a simulated reality. It's most obviously a challenge to our sense of meaning, isn't it, as you write, with its impact on jobs, in that it seems there's going to be quite a disruption to the nature of work and even whether we have work, and therefore the meaning that we have essentially derived from work.
1: Yeah, well, the job one is a fascinating one because that's got, you know, implications right across the board, from equality within societies across generations. A lot of people are saying it's the first rung of the career ladder that's going to be lost, that's going to be removed first, which, you know, has huge implications for our young people and our graduates. And as a consequence, there's huge ramifications for education and what we're trying to do here in the tertiary sector. So there's that. And more broadly, I suppose, the sociological and indeed the geopolitical implications of our entire labour system being reconfigured in a way in which capital, I think, is going to assume even more value than labour. Capital, in this case, taking the form of what we call compute, things like data systems, access to frontier models, and so on. So that's one of the questions. And there will be widespread upheaval, I suspect, as a result of that. But, you know, assuming we find a way to move through these consequences and we actually find our way to this future of superabundance that some of the tech bros are saying lies just over the horizon. Elon Musk, you know, tweeted last year that a future awaits in which we're not even talking about a universal basic income, we're talking about a universal high income, that there's going to be enough resources for everybody. And in that tweet, though, he says something like, well, the only problem that remains is that of meaning. And, you know, we haven't quite figured that out yet. And so I think this is what we're now talking about, is assuming all these utopian scenarios come to pass and humanity is entirely relieved of the need and obligation for work or for labour and presented with plenitude and abundance in every single conceivable form, then what makes us get out of bed in the morning? And, you know, this isn't an entirely new question. This is something that was put forward by John Maynard Keynes, in which he was sort of considering a future in which, early 20th century, I think, in which the need for work was removed. And how does humanity live wisely and agreeably and well? That was the question that he posed there. And he said, in a way, the super rich have already sort of pointed the way towards some versions of this, some solutions of this. But they haven't always distinguished themselves with what they've done, because for so many of us, our meaning and our identity are really tied up with what we do for work. So another useful place to look may be in the lives of retirees. And there's a lot of literature and a lot of research that sort of suggests what can lead to a meaningful life when you no longer have to work. And key amongst all of these is the need for human relationships, for some sort of purposeful activity, for obviously looking after your health, but really for being plugged into other human beings. And, you know, myself as a practicing artist, I have, I suppose, something of a vested interest in the notion that perhaps if we do arrive at this future of leisure, it may ideally afford us more time to, well, Keynes talks about the arts of life, but I guess I talk about the arts more broadly. Maybe we will find our way back to the deep study and immersion of art.
0: Well, I guess it too, in this context, you do raise the interesting question about, do we really want to be freed from all this toil and labour and process for a life of ease? I think you say there's a challenge too, maybe, to us, whether we need or want to stave off a sort of, I think you call it learned helplessness in the hands of all this. But the bigger philosophical question that you pose, quoting Keynes from the 1930s, the economic possibilities for our grandchildren, is how would we organise society and get meaning in a work-free future? And I think in his phrase, how could we live wisely, agreeably and well? This is a question that's quite fundamental to what you're trying to address in the essay, isn't it?
1: Yeah, it absolutely is. And that's why, you know, some sort of, I guess, possible solutions would be those I just spoke about how retirees address this. I guess, you know, more broadly, one of the fascinating things about most of our technological developments is that they seem to be designed to relieve us of the burden of labour, whatever they may be. And you know, the great irony is that a number of them, such as the washing machine, for instance, didn't actually cut down the number of hours mostly women had to spend doing the laundry. In fact, it just increased the expectation. But as a premise, a lot of our technologies are designed to make our lives easier, more frictionless. But one thing that I find quite compelling in relation to AI is this notion that when we remove all friction from our lives, we also remove something that allows us to find meaning. And this is across the board. You know, we see this in almost every genre of art. We need a problem to generate it. We need, same with sport, we need, you know, invented problems such as, let's see how we can convey this round ball through this goal using only our feet, say. Or in drama, you know, very fundamental premise of drama as detailed by Aristotle was something, an incident that leads to, I think, pity or fear. There's got to be a problem at the centre that actually generates the work of art. So what's kind of curious is while we seek all these ways to relieve ourselves of friction and of problems, in our leisure pursuits, we at the same time seek to manufacture them. And one place I think this is about to land in a very interesting fashion in relation to AI is that of human relationships. Because when it comes to relationships, other people, you know, they are a problem to us. They don't always agree with us. They challenge us. They can be a little bit annoying. And there's this rather extensive phenomenon already of people having AI boyfriends and girlfriends. And reading an interview with a woman who, you know, supposedly married her AI boyfriend, she talks about the advantages of having such a companion. And they include things like she could design him to her very specific requirements, you know, how tall he was, what his favorite color was, but also that whenever he got boring or annoying, she didn't have to listen, she could just switch him off, and also that he didn't smell. And so when I think more about this, you know, already apparently there are 40 million users of Replica, which is an AI companion bot, and I can only imagine that number's going to increase. But as soon as that technology is matched to advanced robotics and we have these AI companion minds, or, you know, simulations of AI companion minds within these beautiful robots, And relationship with a robot presumably would be so much easier than relationship with another annoying person. I wonder what that's going to mean for our own personal human development if we're no longer challenged or annoyed by each other. And so I just found within the context of this essay and in relation to meaning, I kept on coming back to this notion of the necessity of friction.
0: Yes, indeed you do. But particularly in the context also of this issue about personal relationships, you do speak of an essential quality of our humanity is our hunger to be known. But you say that our hunger to be known and perhaps even loved, you say that, that's birthed this omniscient God. And I guess you're referring to these chatbots and systems with AI that allow a synthetic relationship, if you like, which seems real to many people. But there's a huge internal contradiction and paradox here that you note, a loneliness paradox. The more we seem to be hyperconnected in this world, the lonelier we seem to get. At the end of the day, we seem to run some risks from our engagement with these synthetic realities, don't we?
1: Well, we do. And that was already apparent before AI became mainstream. We were already experiencing, as you say, the modern so-called loneliness epidemic. And we see this, you know, with our teenagers who are putatively more connected to more people than ever by the means of their smartphones, but in reality feel lonelier than ever. And so we have all these mechanisms to have these sort of virtual connections, but somehow there seems to be, I think, some sort of intrinsic value that we continue to derive from being in rooms with one another in real time, embodied. And, you know, that was a learning surely that came out of the lockdown and the pandemic, the hunger humans feel for the company of other humans. And we can seek to substitute that in all sorts of ways with screens or, I suppose, with robots. But what are we losing when as we try to improve the conditions of our reality in this way?
0: Well, it does seem that one thing, as you point to, is intrinsic, perhaps, in the nature of AI and the way it interacts with us, because in many ways you've characterised it, and perhaps it can be characterised as being very sycophantic, and it's playing to our feelings in a sense and feeding our fantasies. It's not particularly grounded in any reality, is it? And I think you see this sort of danger of solipsism and a lack of friction because of that, that you're just hearing what perhaps AI feels you want to hear, just playing to your feelings rather than to any sense of reality?
1: Yes, and, you know, as you say that, I'm sort of thinking in a way that's sort of the documented behaviour of certain manipulative narcissists, that they tell you what you want to hear. And what we do see already in some of these relationships with chatbots is because they are so sycophantic, they engender a very specific type of derangement, even in people who've shown no previous evidence of being prone to psychosis. And there's been a number of cases already, and there have been some court cases against technology companies, including OpenAI, from family members of people who have somehow got involved in this very intense, I suppose, folie à deux with a chatbot who has reinforced their own paranoid delusions. And in some cases, it's ended up in suicide or in other really sort of drastic events. So without the actual correction of other human beings to, you know, get in the middle and throw some interference into that feedback loop, I think it does potentially deliver us into some really dangerous territory.
0: Here on Radio Northern Beaches Innovation Talk, I'm in conversation with Anna Goldsworthy, who's just written a quarterly essay, The God We Made, The Threat and the Promise of Artificial Intelligence. Anna, this idea of yours that does seem to pervade your discussion in the essay, the idea of the importance of friction in process for humans is an essential part of being human, experiencing the friction. You apply this sort of idea when you come to talk about wisdom and knowledge and learning, and particularly the role of the university.
1: Universities are a whole kettle of fish in and of themselves, and we've seen so many changes in universities over the last decade, one of which also I think emerged from the pandemic, which was moving more and more lectures online. And, you know, there are good arguments to be made for delivering that sort of online content, and there are arguments about access and so on. But again, what we see often is a whole lot of students turning up at university campuses, even on days when they don't have lectures or tutorials, simply because of that human hankering to be in the village square. And when I look at the pedagogical possibilities of AI, which are, you know, I have to say, really significant, and I've seen this with my own eyes in the way my teenage sons engage with it and the ways in which AI can enhance learning, with a caveat that there are many other ways in which we can outsource so much to the AI that we actually end up eroding our own neurological capacity. But there will be ways in which AI properly deployed can offer a real sort of bespoke education in all sorts of ways. And then the university, like everything else, has to come back to the central question of purpose. And to my thinking, and I'm thinking it's a very, you know, it's a very pertinent conversation that I'm having in my home at the moment with my 17-year-old son who's finishing school this year. And I'm keen for him to go to another a university, a good university where he's properly challenged and he's got lots of people around him who are going to hold him to account, who are going to ask him questions, who are going to, I suppose, provide that sort of friction that I'm celebrating elsewhere, but delivered in this sort of human form. And that universities perhaps ultimately are a place we go to find each other and a place we go to challenge each other's thinking.
0: Well, yes, as well as all the educative function, no doubt, as you've said, AI can improve the efficiency and speed and scope of what we learn in the way of facts and information. But this fundamental human pursuit there, perhaps gaining knowledge about ourselves so we can live wisely, agreeably and well, as Keynes has said, this is a deeply cultural phenomenon that also emerges in part out of the role of universities, isn't it?
1: Oh, AI, I think, is going to have enormous impact on universities. And already there's a lot of disagreement about whether the way forward for universities is to sort of insist on a kind of analog approach where people come and, you know, students return to writing on paper to make sure that they're not plagiarizing. And I think there's a very strong argument to make sure these mechanisms are in place. That's less of an issue for us at the conservatorium because, you know, we're very performance-based in a lot of ways. So we know that our students are delivering the content that they're providing and, you know, in the form of their performances. You can't actually cheat on that. You can't get AI to create you a piano technique. But so that's one part of it, which is I think we do need to keep people using their brains for fear of that kind of cognitive erosion. But the other part of the picture is that the future of work is such that AI, I think, will reach its tentacles pretty much everywhere. And in the tertiary sector, we do have a responsibility to engage with it too, and particularly to equip our students with the necessity of critical thinking, a kind of techno-critical thinking, to be able to spot the hallucinations, to be able to engage with it in a meaningful way that enhances their own capabilities rather than denudes them. And, you know, again, I look at my kids, they are much, much more adept at spotting AI than I am. And I'm much more likely to be credulous with something that's produced by AI than they are. So already they're a little bit ahead of the game. But somehow as a sector, I think we all need to kind of get up to speed with this beast that has been unleashed on us. I can't see how it's going to go away. I can't see how the genie can be stuffed back into the lantern. And so I think we all need to at least have some sort of glancing relationship with it, a sense of its possibilities. Otherwise, I don't think we stand a hope of guiding our children in any meaningful way in how to engage with it and how to be critical of it.
0: You say AI just throws up these big questions about what it means to be human and what we value in being human as distinct from what AI may or may not be able to do. One of the qualities that you speak about is our love as humans for making things, for creating things, for creativity, for art. And in some ways, it can be argued, as you tackle, that AI is a voice for democratization, that it's become so much more easy for people to be creative in writing, in art, and in all respects.
1: Well, what it provides people with, I suppose, is access to certain technologies. For instance, if you're a popular music artist, I think it's much easier now to record a track. Technology has, you know, provided us with all of this, so you've got more ready access to that kind of thing. My own beef with this is this notion that AI can just rescue us from all process. And again, you know, I've got skin in the game here. I have invested significantly more than the so-called 10,000 hours that the American writer Malcolm Gladwell says it's necessary for achieving expertise. I've invested more than 10,000 hours at the piano over the years, developing my piano technique. I absolutely value now what I can do at the piano, despite all of those hours, some of which were thrilling, some of which were really frustrating, a number of which were incredibly tedious. But I now have this thing that I have acquired through hard graft. And for me, it has a really deep value that's not even just about the fact that now I can, you know, perform these works of extraordinary beauty and virtuosity and so on. But for me, there actually was, I feel, some value in doing the labor of that, in going through the process of that, in all of those years of incremental improvement. And I'm not sure that I want to have a technology that just short circuits that process and all the learning that occurred for me through and around that process. So that's one part of it. The other part, I think, in terms of whether it's going to enhance our creativity is if we use it in a creative way, it well might. However, there are plenty of people who will now just outsource their creativity to the AI. They'll say, hey, write me a novel, and it'll produce something. And, you know, pretty soon, whether it's a year or a month or 2 or 3 years, it may well be able to produce a masterpiece just when you type in a few prompts. But is that actually an enhancement of our human creativity? Does that feed that instinct that I think you're right, we have to make, that love that we have of the making? Or are we just handing over something that's really precious to the tech? Whereas my preference would be to get the tech to do all the boring bureaucratic stuff of my life, the emails, sort out the appointments, and allow me to have more time for these sorts of creative pursuits using the raw material of my own mind.
0: Well, it does seem like with this new technology, as with so many technologies, costs come down. It's easier to do things. It's cheaper to do things. And it's likely, as you discussed, that we're going to face a huge proliferation of artworks, of music and writing. But then there's a point of view that says there's nothing original can ever be composed or created again because of the nature of AI, as against individuals who, as you know, each individual has their own voice, don't they? I guess that does raise a question which you discuss about what is the difference between just good and prolific art and some great art?
1: Yes, I think you're right that individual voice is critical. I mean, I'm not saying that AI won't be able to produce great art. Quite possibly it will. And then we're faced with the question of how do we respond to that? Do we just accept it gratefully as we would if, you know, a whole new Shakespeare was revealed to us? We may do that. I think there is sometimes often when we say when we read a book, if it's a memoir and someone is bearing witness to their own human experience, or we're bearing witness to someone else's human experience, there is a value in that that is actually relational. We feel we're in an intimate relationship with the writer. And I don't know if we'd actually feel that if we knew we were reading the work of an AI. But on another level, when you're talking about an individual voice, I suppose one thing that kind of concerns me about this tech is as a writer, your voice emerges through the doing and the thinking and the talking and the drafting and the failed experiments and so on. So again, I'm talking about process. And then after a while, you arrive at a voice that is more or less distinctly your own. And it's not that you decide on that voice. It's just that's the voice that emerges from the process. And AI can already emulate a writer's voice and manufacture prose in that writer's voice, and it can do it quite successfully. But I suppose my concern is for that generation who are starting off as writers or as artists or whatever, and if they don't have the opportunity to, you know, do the hard yards, to go through that process of discovering their own voice, because right from the beginning there are the mediations of Claude or there are mediations of ChatGPT, and whether or not that results in a future in which people don't actually develop their own distinct ways of thinking and of speaking.
0: You do document under the title Hear My Cry many voices, including from within the AI industry and developers, who warn of the dangers and threats and that, quote, the world is in peril. And the idea that perhaps how much choice will we as societies have anyway? Is the rate, an accelerating rate of introduction and impact in any sense something we control? Is it an option or does it have a momentum of its own? And I think the big question that's posed there, is there a place for us in the world which is basically driven by these new gods, the big tech private developers of these AI systems and platforms, the billionaires, as you describe it, a technological nation state, effectively. Is this the challenge that we face as a society in trying to turn it to our own interests and ends and humanity?
1: Enormously. And I don't know whether or not we can do this, but I think we need to give it a red hot try. And we need to stop. I think up to this point, we've essentially sleepwalked our way into this situation where all the thinking and all the decision-making has been done by essentially the tech bros in Silicon Valley. And I'm not demonizing all of them. They're not all bad people, but they have different agendas of their own. Some of them may be altruistic, but some of them are definitely about accruing wealth and power. And up until now, there's been a really concerning lack of leadership from our government. Really pleased that there's a statement emerging today. You know, the Pope came out actually, I think about a day or two after my essay came out, he came out with his encyclical in which he articulated his concerns about AI. And it was just such a relief to hear someone actually taking this question with seriousness and appreciating the moral weight of this place that we find ourselves in and the decisions that we have to be made. And there are so many decisions that have to be made, and there's so much thinking that has to be done in every realm, from things we were talking about earlier, such as the future of work, what that's going to mean for people who lose work, what the international ramifications are going to be when we essentially have a race between China and the US, and how do we make sure that this technology, which is potentially so amazing for humanity, but also potentially so incredibly, unprecedentedly dangerous, how do we manage that and how do we make sure that it does serve our interests ultimately?
0: Well, as you say, it's a big challenge. Under your section or chapter called Day of Judgment, you pose the question whether AI can actually deliver us into, through its superior intelligence, if you like, a set of moral laws and nostrums that we as humans can thrive and live well under and can deliver meaning to us as humans. But I think you argue that we're actually pretty unprepared as society, not just our politicians, do you?
1: I think a lot of us have chosen to bury our heads in the sand. I think because it is unprecedented, a lot of other people say, well, you know, the dot-com bubble burst and so on. But it's kind of different from everything that comes before. I mean, it's an inflection point for humanity, like the Industrial Revolution, but I suspect probably more so. And there's a few reasons why I feel we're not prepared. One is that there's this kind of disconnect between the average age of politicians, which is 52 in this country, and the average age of those who are the keenest users of this tech, which is those, I think, between the ages of 25 and 34, followed by the generations that are younger than that. And I keep on coming back to something I heard Ilya Sutskever say in a speech he gave at the University of Toronto. And Sutskever was one of, I suppose, the founding fathers of OpenAI, but left that company because he was concerned they weren't taking safety seriously enough, and went on to found a company called Safe Superintelligence. But what he says to these graduates is that the future is going to be good for AI, and that he hopes it's good for humans as well. And that what they should do is engage with the technology in some form, because it's only by engaging with it that you can develop an intuition of what its possibilities are. And it's only by developing that intuition that we can generate the energy required for us as a humanity to confront this challenge, which he considers to be the greatest challenge humanity has ever faced.
0: Yeah, well, as you know, one of your conclusions, I think, puts it very powerfully, I think, the God that may destroy us is the God of ourselves. In other words, you seem to be saying that the answer has to lie within all of us and our view about what we value in being humans and our morality, and that it's okay to look at the role of technology as a driver and a force, which it is, and the big tech companies and entrepreneurs and billionaires who seem to be more powerful these days in influencing our lives than our governments and our politics. Even that the answer lies somewhere within ourselves and our own set of morality and sense of value of humanity?
1: For now it does, until such time as the tech moves beyond our control, and that may be coming really, really soon. But yeah, it does actually force us, I think more than anything ever has previously, to actually confront our own demons, ask ourselves questions about what is meaning, act collectively in the interests of humanity, and we're just going to have to find a way to make sure a better nature prevails at this moment, because we really are at a crossroads.
0: Well, thank you very much, Anna Goldsworthy, Professor at Adelaide University, Dean of the Adelaide Conservatorium, and author in particular of the quarterly essay we've been discussing, published by Black Ink, The God We Made, The Threat and the Promise of Artificial Intelligence. Thank you so much, Anna, for joining us on Radio Northern Beaches.
1: My pleasure, Michael. Thank you for having me.
0: Welcome again.
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7: 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In just a moment, Jeff Stanwell brings us Jeff's Generation. This afternoon at 1 p.m, dive into musical milestones of the 20th century with David McCallum. Then at 2 p.m, ladies sing the blues and jazz with Wes Harder, followed by big band swing jazz. Then that's at 3 p.m. And then at 4 p.m, all that jazz with Jeff Williams. This evening at 5 p.m, Michael Lester brings us Community Voices, followed by Grit Diaries with Mon and Maz. And then Musica Italiana with Joe Gigliotti at 6:30 p.m. You've been listening to Today on Radio Northern Beaches. 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

0: about 9:30 this morning, the director of Glen Street Theatre, Belinda Gibson, with Georgie Ross as well, my co-host will be in, David Stewart Hunter. And at about 11 this morning, we were having a chat with Andrew Crook from The Little Funeral Company.
1: Let's get the show underway
0: straight away with this particular track. Berlin.

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This week, the anniversaries we have to recognise. Today, it's the birthday of Doug Ashtown. Winter in America is cold. He was born in 1942, so Doug Ashtown is over 80 today. Cass Elliot, we remember her death in 1974. Cass Elliot, and I will play Dedicated to the One I Love. Last Sunday, beginning the week, Mick Jagger's birthday, Roger Taylor's birthday. He was the drummer from Queen. And also the death last Sunday, July 26th, of Sinead O'Connor. She died in 2023. Monday, Bobby Gentry, her birthday, Maureen McGowan's birthday. It's the morning after. Tuesday, yesterday, Richard Wright. He was one of the founders of Pink Floyd. We'll play Brick in the Wall. And tomorrow, Kate Bush's birthday. Of course, we'll play Wuthering Heights and Babushka. Friday, Lobo's birthday, Russell Morris's birthday, Jim Corr, his birthday as well. And Saturday, Tim Backman, his birthday, born in 1951, died in 2023. Ain't seen nothing yet. But I thought that we could play something for the Stones. And I know that my co-host on his way to the studio right now, David Stewart Hunter, he absolutely loves the Stones. So I think we should probably play. This is dedicated to you, David. You can tap your feet as you're driving along Manavale Road.

Mick Jagger and the Stones, Painted Black. And you can't have the Stones without playing this as well for Jagger. Here we go. This is particularly for Mick Jagger. I'm not going to play this one. It's not going to work, is it? Why is that not going to work, Jeff? Maybe I'll do this one. No. Okay. Well, Moves by Jagger.

Sinead O'Connor, Irish singer and musician. She was born in 1966 and she died on the 26th of July, which was last Sunday in 2023. Apparently she passed away about 18 months after the death of her 17-year-old son, Shane. Official cause of death for Sinead O'Connor was an exacerbation of chronic obstructive pulmonary disease. So there you go. If you're in a pub quiz, you've got the actual reason for the cause of death as well. And here's for my very good friend in the studio with me, Belinda Gibson. I remember that she loves James Taylor. When you're

0: James Taylor. I shouldn't talk over James, should I, Belinda?
1: Thank you for playing that this morning, Jeff. You've got a friend in me.
0: Really? Yeah, look at that. We'll play a track for Georgie a little bit later. A bit of Etta James. At last?
2: Yes, fabulous. No,
0: at last. David Stewart Hunter is in the studio with me, my co-host this morning. Bridget Stills is in the studio, learning how to become a radio person. And Georgie Ross and Belinda Gibson. Belinda is one of the funniest ladies that I've ever met.
1: Goodness me, I've set up now for a lot of pressure now. You've got
0: high pressure. And Georgie, I always love, David and I have discussed this before, I think you should come into to radio because you've got a really, really, I love ladies with deep voices.
2: Oh, thank
0: you,
2: Jeff.
0: Yes. Can you go long?
2: I can go very low.
0: Can you go really low? Mm. Can you do a deep one, Belinda?
1: Oh, I don't know that I can. Not as deep as Georgie. but Georgie is a highly skilled and trained vocalist.
0: You're a singer.
2: I am. I sing the blues and country, so that's maybe why the low voice.
0: Really?
2: Hmm.
3: We didn't know that, did we, Jeff?
0: Thanks for coming. We'll get you to come back and we'll do your own show. How fabulous. Yeah. Oh, okay. What country singers do you like?
2: Mainly ones from the 60s, obviously Dolly.
0: Can I get you to bring your mic up? That's right. Level with your mouth, that's it.
2: There we go.
0: Oh,
2: Oh yes, that's much better.
0: That's better.
2: Obviously Dolly. Definitely. Okay. Emmylou, Lucinda, beautiful.
0: Years and years ago, country music and I didn't sort of get on.
2: Right.
0: But I had to, I was doing a few shows, an overnight show from midnight till 5 a.m. And at that time of day, you've got only listeners who are long-distance truck drivers or people working on the wharves or bakers coming early to fire up their ovens and things like that, and they all love country music. So I started to get into it a little bit, and Dolly, I think, George, is the way to go. Okay. What's happening at Glen Street Theatre?
1: Oh, there's a lot happening at Glen Street Theatre. We've this is probably timely, you know, a radio studio. We've just installed a brand new sound system in the theatre auditorium, and it is so beautiful. You just feel the sound sort of wrap around you. You know when you feel the distance between a really high-quality sound system, and the sound is at you, but without it being loud, or it will just make the world of difference because we do so many music shows now.
0: Sure. And shows that I've been to there, sometimes if they're not mic'd up, it's difficult to hear right at the back.
1: Mm.
0: And this has fixed that?
1: It's fixed that, and it's also fixed.
0: So you can hear people whispering.
1: Often there's that slight disparity between the quality of the vocal that's coming through the system and the quality of your sort of big instruments coming through the system. That's addressed that imbalance as well. So it's really very exciting. We're really looking forward to Nathan Foley is performing on Friday night and he'll be the first artist using the new system.
0: Wow.
1: So
0: okay.
1: We're all very excited.
0: So when you walk through the theatre and your staff are there and they say, here she comes.
1: I know.
0: Be quiet. You can hear all that.
1: They can hear me clip-clopping across the stage.
0: Reverberates. Now, David, we've got to talk about your show.
3: Oh, well, I don't think we should talk about that yet, Jeff. I think we should
0: leave it as something to come on to.
3: Yes, something for later. Today is Glen Street's day.
0: Yeah, okay. But you are in an upcoming show.
3: I am. Yes.
0: When does that start?
3: Captain Corelli's Mandolin, which starts on the 4th of September.
0: Okay. And you're in rehearsals right now?
3: Oh, yes, very much so. Yes,
0: learning your lines?
3: You bet. Every minute.
0: Is there a certain way that artists start to learn their lines? Do you go and sit on the toilet for half an hour, or what do you do?
3: No, it's very bad for hemorrhoids. it's interesting, actually, because talking to actors, professional and amateur, everybody has different ways of doing it.
0: Right.
3: But ultimately, I think you just have to keep reading and reading and reading and saying it and looking back at the book and reading and reading. If you can find someone who's prepared to actually sit and listen to you and prompt you. That's brilliant.
0: So that's where a long distance car trip comes into it.
3: Well,
0: as long as you're the passenger.
3: Mm. Well, that's, I was going to say, if you're driving and trying to learn lines that you've recorded,
0: yes,
3: a very bad idea.
0: Mm. Well, congratulations. And I see that yours and my friend the mayor has got a spot in the side of this.
2: Yes,
0: of how long does it take to produce something like this? When do you start thinking about it? When does the it pass through your mind, Belinda, and think, we've got to do a show? Well, I know you programmed it. It's in your diary, isn't it?
1: We roll pretty much straight from one into the next one. So it's an ongoing joy in Georgie's life, producing the Glen Street Theatre brochure.
2: No, I do love it, actually. I get to, you know, touch base with all the artists involved and...
0: Do you get them to come in or just over the phone or do you go out and see them or what?
2: It's usually mostly over email, just getting their content, getting the show description and their key images.
0: Right.
2: And then if there's anything we need to work through with that to kind of fine-tune the copy, sometimes we do get the artists in for a photo shoot if we need to. But it's just starting to get that all together. And obviously Belinda is doing the programming of our amazing Glen Street program, you know, way before that as well.
1: So to give you some context, I'm currently looking at 2028 and 2029 programming.
0: Are you serious?
1: That's the lead time that the industry works on. Because you sort of need that time for producers to know if they've got a tour, if they do have a tour, how long that tour is going to be. They've then generally got to apply for state and federal funding to support that tour. They have quite long lead times. It's quite a thing.
0: Oh, okay. Mm.
1: It's very crystal ball trying to work out what the community might be interested in 2 years' time.
0: 20K?
1: Well, 3 years' time, really.
2: Mm.
0: Wow. E-bikes.
1: E-bikes, yes.
0: Youth crime.
1: Podcasts on stage.
0: It's a thoughtful idea.
1: It generally is, I think, part of
0: the market. We could do that, David, you and I. Podcast on the stage.
1: Well, I went to an arts market last week and it was interesting listening to one of the producers that works in the children's and young people's space. And it used to be that, a show might be on stage or have a live version and then go to a TV. So it would go from a live medium to a different medium.
0: Right.
1: They're now seeing that reverse engineered. So people are developing a following online through YouTube content or social media content, and then they're doing a live show. So it's just a different generations, different ways that these things are emerging.
0: Soon you'll tell me that the current generation don't know anything about CDs.
1: They don't. I had to explain to my 13-year-old stepdaughter the other day what a Discman, Sony Discman, was, and it took me a while to realise that the disconnect was she couldn't even understand what a CD was.
0: I remember going to a grandparents' day at many years ago, and my son, who's a school teacher, said, "Can you bring along something to show the kids?" So I brought along a 12-inch LP and sort of kept it back, and we said to the kids, "These are what CDs are." And then I said, "This was the predecessor for the CDs," and all the kids went, "Whoa, what the heck, that 12 inches?
1: That's, how did you carry that around in your pocket?"
0: Yeah.
1: Apparently they're making a huge comeback.
0: Vinyl.
1: There's listening lounges and things now.
0: Really?
1: Yeah.
0: You a vinyl man, David?
3: No, I'm not. But of course, we've got our own vinyl hoarders.
0: Yes. On the radio station.
3: Yeah. On the radio station. Mm. I think they're up to program number 480 or something like that.
0: Oh,
3: now.
0: I see. Wow.
3: They've been a fixture at Radio Northern Beaches for an awful long time, and they are vinyl men.
0: Awesome. Okay. All right. Let's do. Let's go through. Sue Hines is welcoming us all to the upcoming season. Now, this brochure, is a brochure? This publication, mm-hmm. T- takes us through right until the December.
1: It does. 20, it takes 26, us through to the end of this year.
0: The next one. So should we make a date now when you're coming back to talk about 2027?
1: Well, we do have some exciting news for 2027.
0: You're going to release this here on Radio Northern Beaches.
1: This is a Radio Northern Beaches
0: special.
1: Exclusive.
2: Scoop.
1: We are finally replacing the seats in the theatre auditorium. So we will be closed. At the moment, the planning is from January through to the end of April, while we undertake reseating, repainting, recarpeting, doing a little bit of work around the place to make Glen Street shiny and ready for the next 20 years.
0: Wow.
1: Very exciting news.
0: So we should make a date for you to come back in here in 20 years' time.
1: That's it. But it does mean that what we will do is release our 2027 program slightly later than we normally would. So we'll be looking at an early 2027 launch.
0: Wow. So instantly I ask with my investigative hat on, Belinda Gibson, who's paying for all this? The council.
1: Northern Beaches Council.
0: Well, thank you, Sue.
1: I do think it goes to show, though, the commitment that the council has to arts and culture and the commitment that the council and the community have to Glen Street Theatre. Mm. You know, it's been a fixture here for 40 years. This is a significant investment in making sure it's here for the future.
0: Wow. So a new sound system.
1: New sound system.
0: New seats.
1: New seats.
0: New curtains.
1: Oh, I don't think the budget goes that far. That might be me on the singer at home, I think.
0: funny lady. Okay. Now, what do we kick off with? The ultimate show, magic show?
1: We've actually just had that during the school holidays.
0: Okay, and that was July.
1: Lots of
0: July.
1: Very excited children and parents.
0: This Friday, Aussie to the bone. Nathan Foley,
1: who many might remember from High Five,
0: the original
1: High Five lineup.
0: Wow. Okay. Now, what's that all about?
1: This is Aussie to the Bone. So it is Nathan doing all of the great Aussie, I would say, road trip classics.
0: Right.
1: Really? Great fun.
0: And what sort of music is Nathan perform? Does he need a country singer with him? Come on.
2: I think it's more sort of that Aussie rock, great.
1: Like John Farnham, Little River Band.
2: In Excess.
1: Yeah. Maybe a little bit of Livy. John.
2: All your favourites, really. All the old classics.
0: You're the one that I want.
2: Yeah. It's going to be a great show, actually. Really high octane is the way he talks about it. And just a really, he's got an amazing band behind him. So that will be a great. And that's this Friday. If you haven't got something for Friday night, there's still some great tickets available for that one.
0: Still some tickets available. Okay, 7:30 on Friday, July 31. And that's the year almost over, isn't it? Well, it is getting to the end of the year, isn't it? Blondes Have Fun.
1: They do have fun.
0: On the following day.
1: It's just been rescheduled to early November, that one. So you've got a lot more time to get your heads around Blondes Have More Fun.
0: Okay. Can you give me a date in November?
2: I believe it's the 1st from memory.
0: The 1st.
2: But I will have to check that.
0: That's my birthday.
2: Is it?
1: Oh, yeah. Happy birthday for the 1st of November.
2: Come along.
0: Thanks
3: for
0: the tips.
3: Make a note, Jeff. What am I going to buy you, Jeff?
2: Blondes Have More Fun tickets.
0: You won't know how to wrap it, David. 1st of November. Okay. Blondes Have Fun. Now, who's in that one, Blondes Have Fun?
2: So, this is Liz Tester. She's an amazing singer, but also an aerialist. So there's going to be some acrobatics as well as the singing, running through all the classic blondes from the entertainment industry. So Marilyn, Madonna, Pink.
1: Britney.
2: Yeah, Deborah Harry, Blondie herself.
1: And a bit of Christina Aguilera.
2: Yes, exactly. And the great thing about
0: this
2: show...
0: What a fabulous idea. I'd never thought of that. But there are.
2: A little bit of both.
0: Do they have deep voices to please me?
2: Maybe, Jeff. The other thing is that this show proudly supports PanKind, which is the Australian Pancreatic Cancer Foundation. So,
0: right.
2: Yeah. So that's a really meaningful and worthwhile cause that some of your ticket price will go towards.
0: Okay. And that's just a one-off on the 1st of November.
2: That's right, yes.
0: Are they based in Sydney?
2: I believe so, yes. I've spoken to Liz a few times. I believe she's in Sydney, yeah.
0: because there's a few shows at Glen Street where people ring me and say, any chance we can get some publicity? And I say, yeah, can you come into the studio? And they said, I'm in Melbourne or I'm in Adelaide or sort of thing, but I'll remember that one.
2: We do have a few touring shows and then sort of interstate artists as well, and then a lot of Sydney-based artists that come in.
0: Okay. Now, the following weekend, is it August the 8th, Twist and Shout?
1: A salute to rock and roll, and this is the Williams Brothers. We generally get the Williams Brothers comes through about once a year at Glen Street.
0: Right.
1: They almost always sell out. They're a fabulous, fabulous performance. And this is one of those things where I say everything you need to know is written on the box, really. It is Twist and Shout, a salute to rock and roll.
0: Really?

0: That's all I'm doing, because David's a Stones man. He doesn't want me to play the Beatles to you.
1: Oh, I like them too.
0: Yeah, okay. So that sort of thing, that will they'll be there, a salute to rock and roll.
2: Exactly.
0: I'm
2: that
0: loving
2: sort of
0: this
2: thing.
0: Program.
2: So that's Saturday the 8th of August at 7:30 p.m.
0: Right. The following day. Okay. The Neil Diamond thing.
3: Yes, now this one is Peter Byrne celebrating 60 years of the music of Neil Diamond.
0: Right.
3: And he's performing with the Australian Symphony Orchestra.
0: This one, you mean?
3: Oh, yes. So it's going to be a fabulous, fabulous show. There are only a few tickets left for this one, I will say.
0: Okay.
3: It's very close to being sold out.
2: I think that's quite extraordinary too, seeing a symphony orchestra on stage with a live artist.
0: Will they actually be on stage or underneath?
2: My understanding is they'll be on stage.
0: Okay. Yeah. When you're talking about the theatre being done up, Belinda, is anything happening to the orchestra pit?
2: No, not in this round of works.
0: Okay. We'll get some more money.
2: We're not the Sydney Opera House. We're not redoing the orchestra pit.
0: Okay. Solitary Man, 1966 to 1992. Wouldn't that be fabulous if Neil suddenly came to Australia and he thought he'd go along and see it? Oh, one of my favourite, very dry sense of humour, which would suit you down to the ground, Belinda Gibson, director of Glen Street Theatre, Marty Sheargold. He's got a very dry sense of humour.
2: He does have a very dry sense of humour. And that is on Friday the 14th of August at 7:30 p.m.
0: Do you remember last time you two came in here, you were telling us about people that join the club, that get in there and book their tickets early, etc. Is that still the case?
2: It is. So we still have a thriving Glen Street Theatre membership program.
0: Right.
2: Glen Street Theatre members get early access to tickets. They get generally discounts on most theatre ticket shows. Tickets, discounts. What am I trying to say here, Georgie? I've lost all of my words.
0: It's okay.
3: It's a great
0: You're over 30 now.
2: It is true.
3: But it's true. They do get a great discount on tickets. So, for instance, this one to Marty, you would save $10 if you remember. So that's quite a lot.
0: That's almost a glass of wine.
2: Well, you also get two free drinks with your membership, so you don't need to worry about paying for that glass of wine.
0: I think we're there. Wow. Okay, and when I was doing a lot of DJ work, I did a couple of events over the years with Ando, funny man.
2: He's a very funny
0: man. Is he going to bring his paintbrush?
2: I don't think he's going to bring his paintbrush, but he will bring his amazing The Happiest Refugee show back to Glen Street Theatre.
0: That was a good book, yeah.
2: And it's almost sold out. There's two performances for that on Wednesday the 19th and Thursday the 20th of August, and they have both almost sold out.
0: You're inspiring me a lot this morning, Belinda Gibson, because telling me about these shows almost sold out, because you must be doing something right for people to come along and...
2: Look, I hope so. I mean, I think sometimes too, certain artists just strike the right chord with a community.
0: And I know that you and I have had this conversation before about the Wharf Review and a certain person there. But we'll talk about that later, won't we? Virgin in a Knife Fight.
2: This is one of my favourites in the lineup this year. I always, you know, you're not allowed to have favourite children, but we all have a favourite child, let's face it. I saw this at Adelaide Fringe Festival earlier this year, and it is a one-man show, but it, for me, absolutely embodies what good theatre is about, which is beautifully crafted storytelling. And that's what Rob does in this show. He has four different stories that he weaves together in a sort of single narrative that goes for 60 minutes. And it's just him on stage. But the way in which he can convey the storytelling and take you into that world and take you on that journey with him.
0: So the weaving or the interweaving is seamless.
2: It is absolutely seamless. And you go on a sort of an emotional high. There are stories which are hilarious. There are stories which are very sad. There are stories which are sort of deeply touching on a human level. And he just sort of gently guides you by the end of the storytelling back into this happy, beautiful place. And you leave thinking, I had a good time. but sort of feeling bright and good about the world. And it seems very simple. Like, when you say that, it's like, oh, yes, someone's just telling four stories. It takes exceptional craftsmanship to be able to do that and to navigate that and to hold an audience as a one-man performance for 60 minutes. It's extraordinary. This is one of those ones where I say, if you're into good theatre, come and see the show, because it is what good theatre is about.
0: Wow. So it takes you on a journey. What would be really good is to sit outside when at the end of the performance and watch people's reactions, wouldn't it? Mm.
2: It is one of my favourite things to do, being the director of Glen Street Theatre, is to stand in the foyer and listen to people's responses as they're exiting the auditorium, because that's sort of the first immediate, honest piece of feedback that they're having. And it's quite delightful.
0: There you go, dear listener. Belinda Gibson, the biggest eavesdropper in the whole
2: True
0: of the Posh area.
2: Everyone's going to be silent as they exit the theatre auditorium now. Like, she's listening.
3: I will say another thing about this show, which we're excited about, is the amazing connection into the Northern Beaches that Rob has. So he spent a large portion of his younger life growing up in the Northern Beaches. He went to Pittwater High. One of the stories in this show is set
0: No relation to Mike Colton.
3: Well, I'm not sure. We haven't discussed it.
0: It's okay.
3: Always possible.
2: His father was a local parliamentarian, I believe.
0: Oh, okay.
2: Back in, I would be guessing, the 80s?
3: I think the 80s, yes.
0: Okay.
3: And one of the stories is set in the Manly Court. That's just giving you a little tidbit. But, yeah, so there is a strong connection with the Northern Beaches. Also, the thing I love is he's actually an Augie Writers Guild winner and a Logie winner. So I feel like the combination of sort of the performing prowess and the writing skills come together for a really incredible show. And this show is directed by Australian theatre great Darren Gilshannon. So there's all these reasons to come along, but particularly if you're a theatre lover.
0: And the third reason is because it's one of Belinda's favourites.
3: Well, yes.
2: Yes. It's also a really reasonable price point, and I think, you know, there's a lot of conversation happening at the moment about the price of entertainment and the price of theatre tickets. Mm. You know, this is a great way to go for $45 or $35 if you're a member.
0: Yes,
2: you can come and experience a really beautiful night at the theatre.
0: Coming back to being a member of the theatre, the prices are still the same as they were 20 years ago?
2: They are. We were very mindful that, you know, people are under a bit of financial pressure at the moment, so we haven't put any price increase on the cost of a Glen Street Theatre membership for a few years now.
0: Wonderful. Okay. The Beach Boys experience. Which one shall we do? Do you like Beach Boys? Okay.
2: Who doesn't like the Beach Boys? And again, everything you need to know is written on the box. It is the Beach Boys Experience on Saturday the 29th of August at 8 p.m.
0: This one? Everybody's dancing in the studio. There we go. That's all you get.
2: I think David Stewart Hunter might like a little bit of Beach Boys. I saw some shoulder work going on there.
0: Did you ever see that film... Before Monty?
1: Oh, yes.
0: It was set in Sheffield, wasn't it?
1: Correct.
0: And the then Prince Charles went along to where they lined up to get their what do you call it? The doll. And Prince Charles is there doing exactly what you were just doing, sort of moving the feet. And the, yes, okay. The Beach Boys, okay. Will you go to that one, David?
1: Oh, there's a whole lot of... There's so many things here that I would go to in a heartbeat if I wasn't rehearsing.
0: Come on.
1: That's four nights before we open.
3: Fair enough.
0: What's your point? Okay. The Beach Boys Experience. Now, who is doing this one?
2: It's brought to us by a group called Premier Entertainment, and they're one of the Australian leading agencies for this sort of tribute-style show.
0: So presumably this show would then go on to Riverside or all the other...
2: It will go on to all the other major stages around Australia.
0: Okay. Now, the next one, close to my own heart, because I'll be in Dublin this time next week.
2: Oh, how exciting.
0: Direct from Off-Broadway in London's West End, internationally acclaimed A Taste of Ireland is touring Australia in 2026. Tell us about this one, Georgie.
3: Well, this is another example of why we feel so lucky to have Glen Street Theatre in the Northern Beaches, is because you get that sort of world-class, incredible show that is shown on Off-Broadway and West End coming all the way to us at Glen Street. This will be a group of sort of Irish dance champions, some that have performed in Lord of the Dance and River Dance.
0: A bit of Irish dance.
3: Absolutely. It's incredibly impressive.
2: And joyous.
3: It's
2: very joyous.
3: Yeah, so we'll
0: you see the scripts come up on well, certainly on social media anyway, of young kids learning how to do Irish dance and keep their arms by their side, etc. Sorry, George.
3: It's incredible. So if anyone's out there has got their Glen Street Theatre brochure in front of them, you'll see just in the image how incredible these dancers are. They're sort of 2 metres off the stage, jumping in the air with their incredible skills.
0: Is that right?
3: Well, I'm not sure if it's exactly 2 metres. I'm not a dance expert. It just
0: 1.5 metres.
3: Very impressive to me.
0: There's a big gap there.
3: And there'll be sort of live Irish music combined with this incredible dancing. So this will be an outstanding performance. And it's on for 3 nights, or 3 days, with a number of performances in early September.
0: September 3, 4 and 5. Okay. And those tickets, they're $79 for a member, $89 if you're not a member. So there's another saving for your bottle of wine or whatever. Okay. The following Sunday, straight after that, Women's Adventure Film Tour. Looks like this has been there before.
2: It has. This has become we have an annual program of adventure films, and they're building in popularity each year, which is really exciting to see. Mm. So we do a rock climbing film, we do a snowboarding, skiing film, we do the women's adventure films.
3: Fly fishing is becoming incredibly
2: popular.
0: Really? Mm.
3: So a number of these films have a very niche market, obviously the people that are involved in actually doing those activities, but they're becoming even more popular just with the general public as well, because they're outstanding films all put together, drawn from around the world, and very inspiring, I think.
0: And I like that the picture here that is with it. They look crappy old seats that they're sitting in. I think you should replace those.
2: I think that's a great idea. I'll see what I can do.
0: But what colour are the new ones going to be?
2: Oh, goodness me, that's been a very contentious
0: is that right?
2: conversation.
0: Okay. Has anybody at council become involved?
2: Look, I have more fabric samples in my office. In fact, you ask about the drapes. I'll be stitching them together out of fabric samples that have been sent for the seats.
0: So what's the consensus?
2: Consensus is that we are going to honour the heritage of Glen Street Theatre and stay with a red seat.
0: Okay.
2: It's not what contemporary theatres are doing these days. Contemporary theatres are doing much more of a blue or grey palette.
0: Or even a green to satisfy certain people.
2: But, you know, we think the red seats at Glen Street are such a feature of the building that we will stick with a red palette. Decision has been made. I now just have about 20 different shades of red sitting in my office. But we will get there. We're just very mindful that whatever we choose is in place for the next 15 to 20 years.
0: Yes.
2: So we want to make the right choice.
0: Anybody asked Penny Philpott what she thinks?
2: No, they have not.
0: Julie Sutton,
2: no.
0: What she thinks? Sue Hines?
2: No.
0: It's an in-house decision.
2: Oh, we're trying to follow.
0: Were you swayed by Georgie?
2: I just do whatever Georgie tells me to, really. I found it safest. no, I joke. We're really trying to follow the advice from the seating manufacturers because, you know, they obviously work in this space all the time. And, you know, they're just helping us narrow down the options in terms of fabric type and what kind of weave would be best, what the longevity is, all those terribly interesting conversations you have about stain resistance.
0: Oh, really?
2: God, working in theatre is glamorous, isn't it?
0: Oh, I see. Okay, so that's the Women's Adventure Film Tour.
2: And that launches into Women's Health Week in Australia as well.
0: Ooh, great timing.
2: So it's a great launch into that.
0: Okay. And this is the next one is one that many, many people have been waiting to see what happens to Jonathan Biggins after the Wharf Review is all finished.
2: Yes.
0: Is he definitely said he's not doing it anymore?
2: The Wharf Review will definitely not be returning.
0: Ever again?
2: Ever again.
0: Okay. But we certainly have Jonathan Biggins.
2: We do have Jonathan Biggins.
0: He can't keep himself still, can he?
2: Returning in the Gospel according to Paul, the second coming.
0: Every time he did a Paul Keating during the Wharf Review, everybody was just waiting, salivating, if I may say that. But not over the seats.
2: Not over the seats. It is interesting you say that, because now we have the rise of Pauline Hanson on our screens on an almost nightly basis. I cannot watch her without just seeing Drew Forsyth in my mind. It's like the real version has become a caricature of Drew Forsyth's interpretation of Pauline Hanson.
0: So Drew's going to be in this?
2: No, Drew will not be in this. This is a one-man performance, so it will just be Jonathan Biggins and doing the sort of full version of his Paul Keating work.
0: Okay. Bit of an extended run here, Belinda.
2: It is. We've got a nice long run, so it will go from Wednesday night through to Sunday.
0: Right.
2: It is selling reasonably fast, this one. We launched it in our first release when we launched the season December last year.
0: Right.
2: So I would certainly advise, if you were interested in coming to see The Gospel According to Paul with Jonathan Biggins, I would be booking that sooner rather than later.
0: Okay.
2: And for those that may have seen it before, because we have had it back in 2020,
0: right,
2: I'd like to say, there is some fresh content in here. You know, the genius of Jonathan Biggins is he's able to adapt to current political narrative very quickly.
0: Right.
2: So there will be new little treats for you to enjoy.
0: And I suppose with a new audience is coming through,